is predicted. According to KTLA 5, Los Angeles County officials gathered Tuesday to discuss how residents of the county may be impacted in the coming months. El Niño is the warming of Pacific waters at the equator, which may result in increased tropical storm activity. In Santa Barbara County, the Board of Supervisors were presented with an updated presentation on the potential impacts of El Niño this winter season. According to NewsHawk, increased potential for flooding, debris flows, and coastal storms has the county in preparation mode. County departments like Public Works and emergency management teams are working with organizations like the National Weather Service and FEMA to update emergency operation systems. They have also partnered to conduct exercises and trainings to strengthen the county's preparedness to handle the environmental impacts of a strong El Niño. The county is hosting an online El Niño community meeting on October 1st from 5:30 to 7 p.m. and will address the county's work to prepare infrastructures for storms and floods. On to national news. The ACLU of Ohio is filing a lawsuit on behalf of a Springfield resident who alleges several ICE officers harassed and intimidated him in retaliation for recording their immigration enforcement operations. Springfield resident Sean Mormon had been recording immigration enforcement activity over the span of 2 weeks, specifically within Springfield's Haitian communities. According to the lawsuit filed on Tuesday, Mormon faced harassment in return by several ICE officers. One officer drove at his car, quote, as though to ram it head on, end quote. The lawsuit also alleges several other instances in which ICE officers harassed Mormon, including taking photos of him and his wife at his home and three ICE vehicles boxing his car in a parking lot for an extended period, which resulted in Mormon sending out an emergency alert to other community members. The immigration enforcement's heightened presence in Springfield follows the end of temporary protected status, or TPS, for hundreds of thousands of Haitian and Syrian migrants in the U.S. Springfield has a population of 300,000 Haitians who are now at risk of deportation. And finally, in international news, Uber is planning to eliminate an estimated 3,300 jobs from its international workforce. This is the largest cut of its corporate workforce since the COVID-19 pandemic. According to the San Francisco Chronicle, Uber CEO Dara Khosrowshahi sent a message to employees yesterday, calling the layoffs a restructuring of the company to reduce management layers and simplify the organizational structure. Business Insider reports most of the cuts are within management and coordination roles. These workforce reductions will only impact corporate employees, as Uber's drivers are classified as independent contractors. The restructuring would aim to create more money to generate growth, innovation, and even considering autonomous cars. Khosrowshahi also claims the rapid growth of Uber in the past few years has led to more complexities in its organization, including fragmented ownership. Uber is aiming to concentrate most of its global employees to the company's largest hubs, including San Francisco and New York. Additionally, the company is now aiming to have remote workers move to an office space, with only an estimated 1% of their employees being allowed to work from home. Uber's hybrid work policy will remain in place, meaning employees are requested to work in person at least 3 days a week. Meanwhile, the company is planning to increase investments in autonomous vehicles or self-driving vehicles to compete with companies like Waymo and Tesla. The San Francisco Chronicle reports that Uber is planning to invest over $10 billion in initiatives pertaining to self-driving vehicles and related partnerships. Those were headlines thanks to reporting from local, national, and international outlets. 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

0: the Incarcerated Workers Organizing Committee is an organization under the Industrial Workers of the World, or IWW, and aims to organize incarcerated workers to strike and advocate for better working conditions and higher wages. IWOC has both incarcerated members and organizers outside facilities in its organizations. The Incarcerated Workers Organizing Committee, or IWOC, was founded in 2014 and has since organized labor strikes in U.S. facilities from here in California to Minnesota to Alabama. IWOC is not the only organization advocating for prisoners across the U.S. Jailhouse Lawyers Speak, a national prison-led organization, is organizing a national prisoners strike next year from May 1st to June 19th, symbolically starting on International Workers' Day through Juneteenth. The strike is developed in coordination with several incarcerated organizers across the nation and aims to bring attention to the exclusion of prison labor from legal labor protections. To learn more about how incarcerated labor organizing functions in the U.S. and how IWOC has worked within prisons to organize strikes, I sat down with IWOC organizer Colin to learn more.
1: Thank you so much for sitting down with me today, Colin. Just briefly for our listeners, could you do a brief introduction of yourself and your position within IWOC?
2: Hi, yeah, my name is Colin. I am with the Incarcerated Workers Organizing Committee of California. We are international and part of the Industrial Workers of the World. And that's all I'll say about my role at this time.
1: What would you say are the difficulties or perhaps special circumstances of labor organizing with incarcerated and detained individuals in the U.S. and across the world that other labor-oriented organizing may not face?
2: Right. So although we do study and investigate prison conditions, you know, in other countries, and there have been, you know, prison strikes in other countries that are in part inspired by things that happen here, we definitely have our work cut out for us here in the United States with a quarter of the world's total prisoners. And so what we do day to day is we correspond with our members. We seek to provide them with like a helpful amount of information and resources, but while helping them understand that we're all volunteers, this is a solidarity organization, not a service organization, because fundamentally a lot of people these days just sort of by default, like whenever anyone kind of comes and offers them some kind of help, they kind of fall into viewing it as like, oh, this is a service. I'm being offered a service. No, actually, we're trying to do something mutual here that involves participation. And, you know, we get letters all the time that say things like, I would like it if your staff could X, Y, or Z. Well, that's not really the case for us. We don't have a staff. People also will mention like your guys's office. We don't have an office. And so it's just, yeah, important, I think, for all folks of all walks of life, including, you know, prisoners, to just learn about these kind of modes of struggle and like what has been really effective in the past in gaining concessions from our exploiters. And, you know, just like any large group of people forced into a, you know, some kind of exploitation situation, there are prisoners that already understand things really, really well. And there are people that, you know, have almost no understanding of it and everywhere in between. So yeah, we basically engage with the existing like strata of prisoners who are already organizing, who are already doing things like filing, you know, grievances, which is something that can get you retaliated against in a lot of places, who are filing lawsuits or seeking to understand how to file lawsuits, and who are doing labor organizing and things like that.
1: And you mentioned that IWOC is sort of built up of this broader volunteer base. I was wondering if you could get into a little bit more about the history of California's own IWOC and how you have worked with prisoners currently in modern day or in the past few years since the founding of IWOC.
2: Yeah, so we got started in, I want to say 2018, and things really took off in 2020. for, reasons that I'm sure a lot of people will remember. And, we've been growing and growing ever since. We were originally Sacramento IWOC, and now we are California IWOC because people have signed up from around the state, and it was just a natural, move for us to make to acknowledge that, it's not just Sacramento anymore. We have people all around the state, and not just in the prisons anymore. And it is definitely important to have people across all of that geography when, like, our inside members are occupying, all of that geography. It definitely helps to have a lot of people who inhabit that same geography on the outside. And we do things like we try to host letter writing nights locally. When we have the local interest and the space and the time, we send things in to people to read, things about our organizing and just kind of organizing in general, and like other strikes and movements in other places. And people really like to read about that stuff. I think people in prison fundamentally have a deep desire to feel connected to the outside world when, like, part of the whole enterprise of prison is to really, like, make people feel disconnected, to feel isolated, like they're not a part of the world, when in reality, you could say that prison is actually a much more honest expression in some ways of what the world that we live in is really like, but it's out of sight, out of mind for most people. So we try to visibilize the outside world and make people in prison feel like they're part of the outside world as much as possible. And then on the flip side, we also try to express to people in the outside world, such as yourself and your listeners, what's really going on in these concrete boxes that we're, like, told are just, like, totally necessary to prevent some kind of Mad Max type scenario. So yeah, we basically correspond with people and help out in all kinds of situations. There are situations where, I guess you could say, in the most acute situations, when something really bad is happening, or we're believing that something really bad is about to happen sometimes, we tend to swing into action by putting a lot of pressure and shedding a lot of light publicly on what certain prison officials and guards and administrators are doing, and, like, the way that they're treating people, the ugly practices that they have, which are both, kind of legitimate and illegitimate at times in the legal sense. But, like, fundamentally, these people are empowered through structural means, and that allows them to get away with a lot. But they are actually legitimately scared of what happens when the public finds out about the things that they do and the way that they treat people who they have in their power.
1: You mentioned sort of the fear that maybe these officials will have if the public, general public, sort of finds out about what is happening inside of facilities. I sort of wanted to pivot a little bit to some of the past few weeks with current events regarding ICE processing centers and facilities in California. As a coordinator with IWOC, you mentioned volunteers will communicate with incarcerated individuals and migrant detainees regarding the conditions of the facilities they are held in, as well as generally keeping in touch with what is happening. Here in California, detainees in Adelanto's ICE processing center are hunger striking to protest their living conditions within the facility and have told advocacy groups of the unclean drinking water, inadequate medical care, and mold within the facilities. In response, outlets such as the LA Times have reported of retaliation by ICE officials against hunger strikers. They report of threats of solitary confinement and tear gassed, while some inmates have been transferred to out-of-state detention centers. Have you heard from either inmates or detainees across California who may face similar circumstances or are within ICE facilities who are facing retaliatory actions by ICE officials in response to hunger strikes or other forms of resistance?
2: So I will simply say that we know these things are happening, and they've been documented many, many times over by a lot of the

0: far as the migrant facility conditions are concerned, yeah, these conditions are extremely poor. When people from ICE, you can kind of read between the lines of a lot of the things that the people from ICE say. I think there was a fairly recent statement where one of them said something like, you know, this is the best medical treatment that some of these people have gotten in their lives. And, you know, I mean, this is just kind of an obvious, like, racist dog whistle, you know, saying that, like, people of certain backgrounds can't take care of themselves and whatnot. They also have said things like, I don't understand why people are so mad. This is exactly how people in, like, other prisons and jails are treated. I'm, you know, paraphrasing, of course. I don't remember their statements, and I don't really care to. And I think that kind of strikes at something true, which is that, yeah, the conditions in ICE facilities are really horrible, and so are the conditions in a lot of our incarceration facilities, particularly jails. County jails are just, like, notoriously bad. I've talked to people, and jails, by the way, have lots of contracts with ICE in general. They're, you know, one of those levels of the kind of mainstream normal incarceration system that's, like, fairly integrated into ICE through local sheriffs. And their conditions tend to be really, really bad. And people have gone through, like, every official legal mechanism to try to fix them. And they have these consent decrees, and they have these court rulings, and the jails will just basically ignore them. And they'll ignore them for, like, 40 years, even, in some cases I've heard about. So it really is, you know, we kind of have a bit of a informal slogan in IWOC, which is no law, only enforcement. And I think that no law, only enforcement has been the reality for a lot of people, particularly incarcerated people and people targeted by the incarceration system for a very long time. But I think that system, what we see with ICE is that system is being widened and widened and widened to encompass more and more and more people. And it's being widened specifically with ICE to encompass people who, like, haven't committed a crime at all. But, you know, we've had this xenophobic drumbeat for, like, you know, decades now, trying to convince the public that, like, crossing an invisible imaginary line is, like, a felony or something, when in fact it's an infraction, which is, you know, like a parking ticket, basically. There's absolutely no reason, you know, even within the framework of the, you know, legal system that we have, there's no reason these people need to be incarcerated. They're obviously not a threat to public safety. And, you know, they're just sort of falling back on this pure xenophobia rhetoric and hoping that will work. Unfortunately, it's not working on as many people as it used to. We as IWOC are not directly in touch with a lot of migrant prisoners, partially because we don't want to strain ourselves too thin. We have our dedicated membership of people in state prison, and we really don't want to jeopardize our relationships there by trying to do too much. We are supportive of all the stuff that's happening around challenging these conditions in ICE and, you know, Geo Group and Core Civic and whatnot, detention. And we do participate in actions and boost, you know, what's happening and things, especially like at Delaney Hall.
1: As you may or may not have heard, the main organizer of Adelanto's hunger strike, Chiron Shaquille Suazo, has been transferred out of state and was deported to Belize on Friday, June 12th, according to the LA Public Press. Attorneys from the Immigrant Defenders Law Center have called the transfers unlawful, as neither the court nor his legal team received any notice from the Department of Homeland Security. Have you seen or heard of the federal government or officials within these facilities using similar tactics, such as transfers or solitary confinement, being deployed in other instances where detainees or state prisoners have gone on strike? And is there a pattern yourself and IWOC have seen in how these individuals are treated?
0: So, yeah, I mean, transfers and solitary confinement are just completely part and parcel. It's like part of the retaliation toolkit that almost always is used. It's kind of like just how bosses always try to fire people when there's union organizing going on and they find out about it, which, by the way, can be quickly countered by enough critical mass of workers being like, well, if they're not going to work, we're just not going to work either. And usually

0: the boss will back down in that situation, although sometimes it may take, depends how determined they are. But, firings can be reversed, just putting it out there. That is what we want to happen. That is part of the IWW toolkit. We should always retaliate against retaliation as workers. But yeah, as far as it goes in prison, they obviously have a lot more leverage over people. Your boss can't throw you in solitary confinement, not legally anyway. And so in prison, we see, like throwing people in solitary, sometimes literally throwing people in solitary and transferring people out, and sometimes also transferring people in. These are like just sort of tried and true methods that they've learned that are relatively easy for them to do and have a disruptive, an intimidating impact on organizing. In every encapsulated instance, they retaliated because they are worried that that tactic that was being used is an effective tactic and could become part of an effective strategy that would be used to like systematically undermine their authority and their ability to abuse and mistreat people on a whim. And I do have lots of sort of anecdotal stories about this sort of thing. For example, in 2017, there were a group of men who were being fed like this kind of food slop in like plastic bags with no utensils. That was like their food, like their whole meal was in like a plastic bag. And you just had to like slurp it out, I guess. And this was in Old Folsom State Prison, which is near Sacramento. So we went up and we had a big, huge rally outside the prison, which I don't think anyone was really, I wasn't even expecting it to be as big as it ended up being. I was shocked actually how many people turned out. It was great. We had a lot of speakers. We were, phone zapping them, and things like that. And the people all got transferred. But the conditions did get changed eventually. Some of the demands ultimately got met, and that's just what happens. If anyone who's ever organized or who's ever looked into these kinds of things, on a historical level can tell you like winning gains requires at least the willingness to sacrifice, and often it requires the realization of that sacrifice as well. So, of course, we put pressure on prisons and prison officials and all that kind of stuff to stop retaliation. I know in Michigan, after the 2016 national prison strike, to give another example, there was an instance where participants were zip tied and left lying down in the rain, which, as you might imagine, can cause health conditions. And then a lot of those people were put in solitary. And, after months of pressure, I believe it was after a rally on the warden's lawn, like his house, that people were finally released from solitary in what I believe was Kinross Correctional Facility, so-called, in Michigan.
1: Is what we're seeing in detention facilities with detainees protesting their living conditions, and you sort of mentioned this, but if you want to expand upon it, is this similar with their protesting of their living conditions, similar at all to the experiences of incarcerated individuals?
0: I would say that one of the differences, obviously, with the migrant incarceration regime, by the way, I'm not going to be using, maybe I have, but I try not to use these terms such as detention center because I think that these are kind of legitimization terms. These are like, I'm not going to make any like direct historical comparisons, but these are kind of euphemistic terms that are like designed to legitimize what's happening. So I'm just going to call them like ICE prisons because that's what they are. But in these ICE prisons and these places that they pack people into, like warehouses and things, people, there's a lot of turnover. And this is another reason why we find it very challenging to kind of like do what we do with like state prisoners and other prisoners with people in these ICE prisons, because like the turnover is very intense. When people land in state prison, it's like you're going to be there a while. You know what I mean? It's like people are fundamentally there a while. They're there to stay for a while at least. Although most people do get out, and that's another thing we could talk about. In these ICE places, people, yeah, are, you know, are liable to, you know, be deported at any time, pretty much. And as you said, like they're just like not letting people talk to their lawyers. They're doing all this crazy stuff. You know, once again, no law, only enforcement, right? I mean, one thing that's consistent is like you mentioned that there was like a main organizer. People inside and outside, like everyone involved kind of has this tendency, like early on, to identify certain people as like, yeah, like, you know, this person like started things. This is like the go-to person. And yeah, you know, there's people that act before others do, and like that's fundamental. But I think that like we really need to, like, part of the organization that we're trying to build here is an organization that's like fundamentally resilient and fundamentally kind of like, you know, they can take one, you know, they can take down the leaders and it'll still exist. There's a really good essay that I highly recommend people check out called Back from Hell by Lorenzo Gamboa Irvin. You can find it on an the anarchistlibrary.org, among other places. Back from Hell. It's short, very readable. And he talks about how when they built like a prisoners organization in prison in, I believe it was Indiana, they had like the kind of leadership of the organization. And you know, leadership exists. I'm not trying to say that it doesn't, but I think we want to develop leaders. We want to develop leadership qualities in everyone as much as possible because sorry to get back to that story real quick. Like basically they had a you know, roles and responsibilities. They had a leadership kind of group within the organization, but they also had backups for all those people. And so when those people were thrown in solitary, the backups like took their place. And this is just like the way it was organized when the IWW supported the 1912 Bread and Roses strike in I believe it was Lawrence, Massachusetts, or someplace on the East Coast. But I should know. But you know, they had a strike committee, and then they had a backup strike committee for when that strike committee was arrested, which I believe they were. So we want to develop that kind of leadership among folks, and sometimes, you know, it works differently for different folks. But like communication, you know, just that ability to build one-on-one relationships is really key. And yeah, I think that one of the things that we're seeing between all these facilities is like the tendency to kind of like digitize and insert more and more profit-making like middlemen into like every aspect of like the prison experiment and like the prison existence. Like, oh, let's see if we can make people pay for messages. Oh, let's like also make them, you know, pay more money for like this other thing, you know, ad nauseum, right? And what that does is it means that there's fundamentally more private entrenched interests, more like government contractors who then get to turn around and use that taxpayer money that they just cashed, you know, those taxpayer checks that they just cashed, they can turn around and use some of it to lobby politicians. These, you know, these ICE prisons run by GEO Group and CoreCivic for the most part, you know, they're different because of the turnover. I mentioned that people can get like deported from them at any time, pretty much, you know, legally or not. So that's one big difference.
1: What information would you like listeners to take away from the work that IWOC does, as well as the current state of prisons and detention centers, as well as should anyone want to get involved in IWOC or just get any more information, how would they go about doing so?
0: Yeah, absolutely. We always welcome people's participation. We view ourselves as kind of a, you know, a landing pad and an onboarding mechanism, I think, for people to kind of get introduced to a different side of what you might call, you know, the left. What we do is we focus on relationships and on direct action. Like we really try to focus on having solid relationships with each other, which is harder than it can sound a lot of the time. So we we view things that way. You know, we have a little nerdy organizer acronym for it called RBO, which is relationship-based, you know, organizing, as opposed to like structure-based organizing necessarily, right? But anyway, so we are part of the Industrial Workers of the World. So I encourage people to check us out online at iww.org. For more about the Incarcerated Workers Organizing Committee specifically, you can check us out at incarceratedworkers.org. And we would love for you to be involved and for to join us and fight for your class and your community. You can find IWOC at incarceratedworkers.org and check out our, you know, all the stuff we got there for you, all the goodies we got there for you. And you can also, you know, check out our history and sign up. And you can check out more about IWW at IWW.org.
1: All right. Thank you so much, Colin. I really, really appreciate it.
0: All right. I appreciate you taking the time to interview me as well.
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3: 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Our opening theme music is Algorithms by Chad Crouch, and our transition music is Loop One by Alex Gonzalez of Pleasant Valley Records. Tonight's newscast was engineered by Tatiana Jacques and Alyssa Jacques. Tonight's news writer and producer is Tatiana Jacques. That's all for now from KCSB News. Thanks for tuning in once again. I'm Alyssa Jacques. But don't go away. Up next, we have Junk Drawer.
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6: 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This is Moises, KCSB's Archives Coordinator, and this is Junk Drawer, a radio show where I cover different items I found in the archives that fascinate me, and I'll introduce them to the audience. Whether it be promotional materials KCSB have used in the past, old radio broadcasts about local community events, prints or letters, I will surely introduce them to you. Either interesting, fun, informative, and many of the times crazy, join me on this journey to the KCSB Junk Drawer. In today's very first episode of the Junk Drawer, I'll cover the infamous IV riots. I found two different pieces of writing that are retrospects to the event. The first one is titled Beyond the Burning of the Bank and the three different IV riots that occurred around the event, and a transcript titled Charlene Huston, KGU's Volunteer Task, where they interviewed different community members who were alive and were directly impacted by these riots. I will start with the piece of information titled Beyond the Burning of the Bank and the three different IV riots. UCSB lore is illustrious, particularly as documented here from KCSB lens. Coming from the archives coordinator, no event embodies the station's core tenets more than the February 25, 1970 Bank of America burning. Station lore has documented this anti-establishment, anti-Vietnam act time and time again, perhaps to the point where it's almost tried to do so. Images of this day itself pervade the KCSB station walls, bank of flame with student spirits reaching an all-time degree of frustration. For those unfamiliar with the bank burning, its incendiary nature was sparked not by police brutality or student discourse, but arguably a speech proceeding, wherein Chicago 7 lawyer William Klusner took the podium at Prefect Park. The content of his speech, rather inhumane upon first glance, was appropriately Orwellian. Speaking in front of over 200 Isla Vista activists, Klusner stressed the need to avoid indifference in the face of authority. He was quoted saying, "I have never thought that breaking of windows or sporadic violence is a good tactic. But on the other hand, I cannot bring myself to become bitter and condemn young people who are engaged in it." Quote, With Grosshammer ties to the I Love Lucy protest scene and an ironclad win to the Chicago 7, it was advantageous for Kunstner to avoid inflammatory commentary. However, coupled with general student unrest and aforementioned anti-establishment rhetoric, the Santa Barbara pigs were to get what they deserved. At approximately 5:15 p.m., a dozen or more police vehicles began to patrol the streets of Isla Vista. Concurrently, then, undergraduate student Richard Underwood had stepped out of his local liquor store, making his way home while clutching a bottle of wine. Underwood was handcuffed just moments later and harassed by two police officers, who claimed that he held a Molotov cocktail for malicious purpose. This incident did not go without notice. Thousands of students kept Underwood under peripheral vision, pelting police cars with rocks. As tensions escalated, a police car was destroyed by a fire, windows were smashed, and anarchy ensued until 8 p.m. The prevailing incident remains a singular dumpster, lit aflame and placed in front of the Embarcadero Bank of America. The dumpster only burned for about a half an hour, until a few frat boys managed to extinguish the flames. Regardless, police returned, erasing the air of anarchy that has been prevalent in the previous 3 hours. Various tear gas raids ensued, but police grew powerless and unprepared for a riot of such caliber. The bank was fully ignited by 11:30 and 12:30, with flames reaching the height of up to 40 feet. The roof caved in, and spectators entered the morning of February 26 with mixed feelings. Chancellor Cheater retorted quickly to the February 25th event, as university administration usually does. Citing free speech movement protocol, the violence was denounced, and lack of university-led discipline was mentioned as well. William Kunstler bore a large weight of the riots, as Cheadle and Vice Chancellor Gardner pinned him for incendiary comments and a throwing around phrases such as outside agitators, implying less than placid relations between the university and anti-Vietnam leaders. And another polarization was brewing between students and police. Not novel by any means, this interaction was in particular created as impetus of 3 subsequent riots, which went virtually unremembered on the Ivy archival timeline. These riots were commonly cited as Ivy 1 from February 26th to March 1st, Ivy 2 from April 16th to April 18th, and Ivy 3 from June 3rd to June 12th, respectively. I'll go through each of these events play by play to showcase Isla Vista's history even further beyond the burning of the bank. Isla Vista Riots Part 1, from February 26, 1970 to March 1, 1970. The first series of Isla Vista Riots directly succeeded the bank burning itself. During the morning of February 26, the official start of Ivy 1, students were looking to rest their collective laurels from the evening before. Momentum was in full force and nothing, not even law enforcement, could get in Isla Vista's ways. At 6:15 p.m., a rally was called to the actions of Prefect Park, amassing a total of 200 people and lasting about an hour prior to heavy police presence. Once the pigs arrived, a march ensued, followed by a bonfire and declaration of extreme emergency in Isla Vista. Upon reaching the Francisco Torres Towers, now known as Santa Catalina, students donned handkerchiefs and rocks armed to hurl at the police. Moments later, gas exploded from all corners of the property. By 10:10, gunfire ensued. In the early morning, tear gas, bullets, and National Guardsmen had been employed against the 600 students and non-student protesters. A newly instated student curfew was finally enforced by 5:30 a.m. Almost 12 hours later, police presence grew rampant. For every civilian in Isla Vista stood 3 officers, either on foot, in a police vehicle, or flying over in a helicopter. The 27th saw a few reported incidents of police car attacks and over 60 arrests, but set a precedent for much quieter riots closure. Rain poured over the course of February 28th, and on March 1st, police retired due to nearly empty Ivy streets, leaving only the residual of riots prior. Between Ivy 1 and Ivy 2, both arrested prisoners and student media outlets were grossly mistreated by the police. And in a vain, albeit subtle, a peaceful retaliation, both an Isla Vista Community Council and the onset of the Isla Vista Foot Patrol were implemented. Isla Vista Riots Part 2, from April 16th, 1970 to April 18th, 1970. Chicago 7's presence continued to bubble in the Isla Vista consciousness, particularly after activist Jerry Rubin was banned from speaking in Santa Barbara County by law enforcement. Countercultural movements could not be slowed. However, so Nancy Rubin, wife of Jerry, took his place. he drew a crowd of over 1,800 students, calling for a revolution, amongst other things. In fact, following the rally came a military car to VSC, filled to the brim with students in indigenous garb. Crowd control was minimal. Protesters were said to be in a position of anti-Reagan paraphernalia and other drug substances. Perhaps most importantly, then-Chancellor Lee Reynolds joined in the students in protest, later claiming that he was committed to helping the students whether they be radical or not. Night fell, and students, reporters, and activists alike marched through the Isla Vista streets. A fire hydrant was opened, windows were broken, trash bins were set aflame, and at 10 p.m., a police unit suffered 3 bottle thorings. By approximately 11, police dump trucks began to patrol the streets at 40 miles an hour. However, unlike the first riot, the crowd was heavily divided in their attitude towards a growing culture of protests. Students were trepid about inciting. Regardless, a state of emergency was declared and a curfew was instated. On the second evening of IB2, protesters marched again around the Isla Vista Loop. Karen Moran, a UCSB senior, joined the protest in an attempt to temper them and put out the flames. He and his roommate, Thomas Tomades, tried, during various instances, to maintain the peace. Moran's fatal incident, however, was an endeavor to stop the burning trash bin from being pushed towards the bank's newly instated facade. Firecrackers were set off, and general visibility was blurred. Police were called into the area and began blindly firing into the crowd. Attempts to disperse protesters had proved ultimately fatal, as Officer David Jocelyn, patrol of Dump Truck Line 5, had shot and killed David Patrick Moran. Moran was pronounced dead at 1:30 a.m. on April 18th. This wound was small, and Gosson was finally deemed culpable when a bullet was proven to have been a 0.33 caliber instead of a 0.22 from a sniper rifle. In fact, it was stated de jure that there was no sniper stationed in Isla Vista on the eve of Moran's death. While Moran's death reflects poorly upon the police themselves, it was succeeded by multiple surveillance installations all throughout Isla Vista, as well as KCSB's 24-hour long shutdown for intent to incite rioting. During the closure, a degree of organized resistance to the PIX forces were employed. Assistant Professor of Anthropology, albeit he was on leave, Bill Allen, was openly pro-confrontation. Because of this, police from both LA and Santa Barbara were on patrol at the Isla Vista streets. The riots, although tapered by April 19th, gained further traction when Captain Joel Honey dropped tear gas over Prefect Park, kindling the anti-establishment tendencies of the UCSB student body. A residual feeling was persuasive in the activist Nunes, who was going to die next. Isla Vista Riots Part 3, from June 3rd, 1970 to June 12th, 1970. Beyond the Ivy campus itself, protests sparked at 60 to 70 colleges regarding then-President Nixon's decisions to order U.S. troops into Cambodia. Likewise, unrest ensued at a more localized scale, outside of the global political sphere. At UCSB, the Santa Barbara 20, a unified group of arrested activists, pursued $50,000 per defiant on the basis of wrongfully criminal allegations. In a separate vein, Chancellor Cheadle, burdened with the weight of free speech denial accusations, allowed Yippie Jerry Rubin to once again speak in IV. Rubin's May 25th speech, however, was largely a dud. The third IV riot lasted a total of 9 days and resulted in the arrest of 667 people. Described as being reactionary to the reactionaries, the third series of riots emerged in a common discourse as nothing but an annoyance, where people were dodging bullets and dodging tear gas canisters, trying to get here from there, and it was just kind of, again, an annoyance. These annoyances began in June 5th, where a rally of nearly 2,000 was held at noon to protest the arrest adjacent to the bank's burning. During the rally, various petitions were spread asking for arson charges to be dropped. Of course, the bank refused. By 3:30 a.m. on the subsequent day, the Boy Scouts, aka UCSB's campus protectors, called the police to mitigate a potential riot. A small fire was lit. The police retorted with the use and overuse of dump trucks, slingshots, and stones. The 7th was an evening of Isla Vista Pleasure Fair, when 7 p.m. curfew was still in effect. Patrons flocked to the fair, but did not depart up until curfew enforcement. Instead, they ventured towards the unguarded bank, where riots and further violence ensued. Come morning of the 8th, both Santa Barbara and Los Angeles police forces pursued the rioting Isla Vistans. curfews were as strict as ever and in full effect. More than 20 arrests were made from curfew violations. While the police were met with general air of apathy from the involved students, the pigs were regarded as undeterred. Accusations of police brutality and excessive force spewed all over Ivy, particularly on the behalf of the Los Angeles Special Riot Squad. Cops were cracking down on the remaining activists and dealing with the most brute force possible. By the 10th, it was clear that the police had the crackdowns had failed. At around 7 p.m., 1,500 people gathered at Prefect Park in yet another attempt to lift the curfew. It was entirely a peaceful sit-in, but by 9:30, 300 arrests were made by police threatening to use the tear gas if the protesters did not obey. There was no tear gas deployed. By June 11th, the subsequent morning, saw looser curfews pushing the 7:30 time back to 11 p.m. for almost all regions of Ivy. Effects to remedy heinous acts and police brutality were enacted by the students. The Santa Barbara Citizens Commission on Civil Disorders was formed on June 15th to mitigate the already stacked history of uproar beatings, shootings, and tear gassings from the police. The general student consciousness was to explore the cause behind civil disorders and protect citizens from unnecessary violence. 500 state investigations were endangered to remedy the brutality charges, but nothing was a result. The second reading, again, is titled Charlene Houston, Cage's Volunteer Task. This is a transcription of an interview they did for Cage's activity when you joined KCSB FM on radio. Transcriber's notes. It seems to have been recorded the night after the bank was burned down, February 25th, 1970. I was in 6th grade at Isla Vista Elementary when martial law was declared and all residents of Isla Vista were told to stay inside. Helicopters were flying over and truckloads of National Guards were driving through the streets, hunting for hippies. It was scary but also inspiring time as we were learning how the peaceful protests of Vietnam were painted and how peace signs were on the foreheads, riding around bikes, around IV, dodging the big light shining down from the helicopters and refusing to do our homework at school. Greg, a car was taken to Cottage Hospital. I called there and they would not give me the status report on this individual. That was by authority of the hospital officials, I was told, and apparently communications were pretty jammed up regarding this individual. Right? That police helicopter is returning. Now he's dropping something. You hear that pops. Possibly it sounded something like something was being dropped. Did we see where that thing was dropped? Is any smoke going up? Okay, in the vicinity of Isla Vista, near Taco Bell, near Campus Q, a helicopter, probably a police helicopter, we don't know for sure, flying over dropping something which could possibly be tear gas, we don't know for sure what it seems to be, and throughout the night, but right now, I think we should go point out that there doesn't seem to be any police right now in this area, in the street of Isla Vista. There are isolated pockets, maybe 20, 30, 40 people standing around on the street corners. The overall numbers of people on the streets seem to have remained the same ever since the police moved in. Possibly around, well, I'd just say 500 people. But that's a really rough estimate. I cannot see the whole area. I guess really, but they haven't succeeded in dispersing any people. And not too many more people have come. It's sort of a matter of a group having been split up into little groups. The police move into one direction and people move out to another direction. They succeeded in dividing this group but not dispersing the crowd. In this law, we are reminded that this is KCSB in Santa Barbara, and now back to Greg. Thank you, Bob. Yeah, that barricade which was spread across the Enco station to the coin laundry on Embarcadero away from campus is still there. Two trash cans kind of smoldering briefly, but there is a gathering students at the intersection of Embarcadero away from campus side and Pardal Street. Students gathered there, possibly a crowd of maybe 50, maybe 60. Now, we can't see all of them. Again, less tear gas. You guys, you probably had tear gas in the vicinity of Campus Q, probably on Embarcadero near campus. We can see clouds arising from that drop right now. From an unknown whiny voice, for all out of curfew, I just asked those people to go home. Greg, we told people that the curfew is in effect. No. Another whiny voice. Curfew is why if they go home, the police are just gonna leave. To get home, they go home. The cops didn't leave. They're just inciting riots, just standing out there doing nothing. Greg, okay, you got a report of a man who is urging the crowd to go home. Why were the subject of urging crowds? I'd like to remain in the crowd. Please do not call KCSB. We have much trouble with our version of materials trying to get through and they cannot report on air based on the clogged phone lines. This is a great problem, and please do not call our station. We are very, very busy trying to get reports on the air for you. Right now, we're reporting from the balcony of the Wooden Horse Restaurant above the Village Market on Embarcadero away from campus. Bob, do you have anything right now? Bob, not really, Greg. The situation seems pretty much static. Much people are just milling around waiting to see where the tear gas canisters will be dropped from. Waiting for the next release. We just got a report that about 200 policemen are over in the San Rafael parking lot. I think they're recruiting over there. And possibly they'll move back shortly. But do we know where the police are there? Greg, right? It is very interesting. Again, Bob, I say that the police is supposedly in the IR San Rafael parking lot, which is a dorm just a few feet away from the Isla Vista community itself. The police car moved overhead once more. Rick, possibly back to the stations with any questions you might have. We are glad to answer it here. Rick, I'll take care of it. Yes, thank you so much. And we'll be switching over to Pete Corsa on Isla Vista. Pete, can you identify your position, please? Pete, since we're apparently having problems in getting in touch with Pete, we'd like to switch over now to a reporter at Embarcadero the North Station. And this is Fred Gilbert. Go right ahead, Fred. Fred, right here, we are over in the info station. There isn't too much happening right now. The crowd here was just tear gassed a few minutes ago, but the gas has dispersed well by now. There are 20, perhaps 30 people standing in the streets walking towards El Colegio. There are a couple of cars moving and around helicopters. But generally people and everything's quiet now from over here. Unknown speaker, are you there? Unknown speaker, go ahead. Greg, yes, this is Greg. Do we have any reports on the field? Or should we switch it back up to hear for any kind of overall perspective on what's happening tonight in Isla Vista? Unknown speaker, yes, Greg. As a matter of fact, we do have Pete Katza, who has been quite through a bit, I understand. So Pete, please go right ahead. Pete, you're on. Pete. Okay, well, really, everything is breaking loose tonight. So all we could go back to is Greg Franklin once more. Greg, thank you. Greg, right. We saw the lights going down, so it looks like it has landed in the San Rafael parking lot. Possibly the station could call KCSB correspondent Evan Bell, who is currently living in San Rafael Towers, who could possibly give us a report on the situation in San Rafael parking. But until we get a report from San Rafael, we'll continue broadcasting here from the balcony of the Wooden Horse Restaurant just above Village Market here in the corner of Pardal and Embarcadero, far from campus. Right now, near that corner, near Discount Records, near Bahar Street, a crowd of students is still gathering, wandering. Near the corner of Madrid and Embarcadero, there are quite a few students, maybe 30, gathering around the KVEN news car, gathered around speaking to the new men there. Other than that, we see a few students down by the Isla Vista Realty, maybe 10 to 20. Unknown speaker, okay, so yeah, Greg. Can we switch over to Pete, if you can bear it? Greg, fine. Let's switch over to Pete and see what he has to say. Same thing again, I see some lights, there seems to be low, that probably is a plane, no problem. The helicopter's landing in San Rafael. Yeah, it looks like that way. It looks like the helicopter just by the sound of the motor. Bob, we missed that word, Greg. Yes, Greg. I'd like to switch over to Pete if you could bear it, fine. Then switch over to Pete and see what he has to say. Bob, Pete, please come in. Pete, the big stage, yes. My buddy could be dying. It's really serious. There are thousands of people out there. Rick, so we're switching over to Pete Canosos from Bruce Robertson here. KCB reporter, that man was hit on a bike and killed.
7: 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Our studios and offices are located in the Stork Communications Building on the UCSB campus. 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

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My name is DJ Radar, and this is my show Fly on the Wall, where we explore things, or all things, like ambient, singer-songwriter, instrumental, folk, all the things under those umbrellas, and beyond sometimes. So it's kind of a broad theme, and there's a lot of opportunity for me to come up with mini themes within that. So today the show is themed around dogs. This is the subject of many a playlist I've made over the years, but I've always kind of shied away from sharing it on the radio just because so many dog songs either tend to be like very commercially popular or very sad. So today is hopefully neither of those things, just dog-themed songs that I've collected and enjoyed over the past few years. This is going to be a little bit of a callback to the show I used to host on KCSB called Search Party, where all the songs I played shared a common word in their titles. But we have one exception to that rule tonight, and we'll get to that a little bit later. First off, around 6 o'clock, we started with a track on the 1957 Peggy Seeger album, Animal Folk Songs for Children. And this is one of, I think, 3 dog theme songs on there, so that's very exciting. And we're actually going to hear some other renditions of the other 2 songs that are featured on the album, so stay tuned for those during this next hour. But that was called Little Lapdog Lullaby by Peggy Seeger, and I always really love her, and especially her and Pete Seeger's children's songs. They're always very charming. Right now we're listening to John Fahey with Darned If I Know the Dog, and up next is Dog Improv by Sarah Louise. Before I sign off and let you listen to those 2 songs, I want to let you know that KCSB is doing a ticket giveaway. The SBIFF Film Center downtown for their After Hours series has switched their schedule around to be playing the Rocky Horror Picture Show this weekend, changing it up a little bit. Usually they're just Friday and Saturday, but there's another showing on Sunday this weekend, all at 9 p.m. at the SBIFF McCurley Film Center. That's 916 State Street. And they're showing the Rocky Horror Picture Show in honor of Tim Curry, who passed away last week. So we are giving away one more pair of tickets for any one of these showings. And if you want to get your hands on those, you can call 805-893-2424. Thank you so much for listening today, and stay tuned for some more dog-themed music until 7 o'clock right here on KCSB-FM in Santa Barbara.

Hello, you're listening to KCSB FM in Santa Barbara. At the top of our last little set here, we heard Dog Improv by Sarah Louise. That was followed by Dog Blue Instrumental by Mimi and Richard Farina. I Bide Me a Little Dog by Dave Van Ronk. And the last song we heard was Hound Dog by Cisco Houston. I'm hopping in now during Doggy by Animal Collective, and you can probably guess what the theme of the show is today. Those are some favorite songs of mine in that last set. There was really cool dulcimer work on both Dog Blue and I Bide Me a Little Dog. And as with many American folk songs, those have both been done by very many artists. I know Dave Van Ronk actually has a version of his own of Old Blue or Dog Blue that never made it on a studio album but was released later. And so does Peggy Seeger, actually, on the Animal Folk Songs for Children album that we heard a little bit from earlier. The song after that is maybe better known as Little Brown Dog, the Dave Van Ronk song. I think I was able to track down the source of the folk revival version of this song. It's often attributed to Judy Collins, and I assume that's where Dave Van Ronk got the tune and lyrics to base his interpretation on. And then Peggy Seeger also recorded it for that Animal Folk Songs album in 1957. And in looking at the liner notes for that album, she says she heard it from a woman named Burma H. Grissom in Lee County, Mississippi, who in turn heard that from her mother as a kid. So I'm not an authority or an ethnomusicologist or anything, but I think that the Judy Collins adaptation was probably based on Peggy Seeger's, and then all the other folkies had their interpretations later on, kind of like a Six Degrees of Kevin Bacon situation, connecting that song to so many musicians. Right now we're listening to Doggy by Animal Collective, which is on one of my favorite albums of theirs called Campfire Songs from, I believe, 2005. And then up next we're going to hear More Ease, Kaho Matsui, and M. Sage with Dog Sweater. Obviously, the theme is a little bit clear at this point. We're exploring dog songs tonight. So before I sign off and let you listen to the rest of this song and the next, I want to let you know we still have a pair of tickets for the film festival or SBIFF's Film Center showing of the Rocky Horror Picture Show during their After Hours series this weekend. So Friday night, September 4th, Saturday, September 5th, or Sunday, September 6th at 9 p.m., you can go see the Rocky Horror Picture Show, re-release of the 1975 classic starring Tim Curry, who sadly left this realm earlier this week. And so they're kind of making time in their schedule to show this, which is really special and really excited about it. We have one pair of tickets to still give away. So if you're interested in that, you can call in. 805-893-2424 is our studio line, and I can see about getting those tickets to you. So call in if you're interested and stay tuned for some more dog songs. Thank you so much for listening. This is KCSB FM.

Hello, you're listening to KCSB FM in Santa Barbara. My name is DJ Radar, and this is Fly on the Wall. We're focusing on dog songs today because I love dogs, and I've been playing around with making this like very long dog-themed playlist for a long time. So I thought, why not share some of those songs with you all on these radio waves tonight? The song we just listened to is a really cool drone piece by Sally Ann Morgan, and I think drone can often fall into the category of kind of like doomy, dismal soundscape, but she switches so easily between minor and major chords that I think we really hear a mix of like moods within that one song. So also very dreamlike, as the name of the song suggests. That was Dog's Dream by Sally Ann Morgan. Before that, we heard Dog Sweater by More Ease and Kaho Matsui featuring M. Sage. We also heard another little Animal Collective reference there on that last track. That was Geologist of Animal Collective on the hurdy-gurdy in that song. I really love to hear how modern artists are making use of old folk instruments these days, like with the hurdy-gurdy and the fiddle on that album that we just heard. And right now, we are listening to a favorite artist of mine from early 2000s Folktronica. This is a little bit less of an acoustic track on Juana Molina's second album, fittingly titled Segundo. The song is called El Perro, and that is playing right behind my voice, so we'll hear the rest of it right now, right here on KCSB FM in Santa Barbara, followed by a couple more dog songs for you all tonight. Thank you for listening.

谢谢。

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They say never wake a dreamer. Maybe that's how we die. I realize now that dreams are real. I wanted to tell you.

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In clusters.

Hello, you're listening to KCSB FM in Santa Barbara. My name is DJ Radar, and I'm going to be signing off for the night. First, we listened to El Perro by Juana Molina at the top of this last set. That was followed by Coyotes by Bill Callahan, and we are listening to Sun Dogs by Lake Mary. That was a song by Bill Callahan that I just got to hear for the first time live, actually, last weekend at the Bill Show in Pasadena. And I've been listening to that song a whole bunch ever since. So it's on his Reality album, and always a reminder to me to listen to people's entire discographies and not just the early stuff, which is what I tend to do. Thank you so much for listening to this loosely dog-themed show tonight. It was a lot of fun to put together and kind of connected to International Dog Day, which was at some point last week, maybe last weekend. So go pet your dogs, stay safe, and have a wonderful night. 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

Hello, everyone. You are tuning into KCSB FM in Santa Barbara. My name is DJ Riri, and you are tuning into Over the Influence, a show where we dive into psychedelic rock and funk across various Asian sub-regions. Right now, you are listening to Bandar Batavia by Charif Megaraban, who is a Lebanese composer through Habibi Funk Records, with music spanning genres including Middle Eastern psychedelia, Afropop, and soul. A few of the songs we'll be listening to today are through Habibi Funk Records, a record label that is based in Berlin with funk, jazz, and psychedelic music from the Arab world. Right after this, we got My Dear Ashtarag by Eddie Hegelian. So sit back, relax, and stay tuned into KCSB FM.

in chronological order, we just listened to My Dear Ashrag by Armenian musician Eddie Hegelian. This song is featured on the compilation album Silk Road, Journey of the Armenian Diaspora from 1971 to 1982. I love how funky this song is and the lovely disco feel to it. It's great hearing songs that have a strong instrumental lead in that end up supporting the vocals in such a fluid and easy way. After that, we listened to Two Violins by Avo Harutyunyan, which is another Armenian song, but this time off the album Sunrise Disco 79. Something I like about this song is how the vocals are faintly backing up the softer piano sections at the start and middle before transitioning into a more traditional groove, then incorporating more folky elements throughout, switching between these back and forth sections. I also like the haunting atmosphere created by the keys in the slower section, which makes each section of the song feel like it's creating a lovely, unique atmosphere that balance each other out in a really cool way. After that, we listened to Mehan by Efzan. Efzan actually translates to legend or myth, so I find that to be a super cool band name to have. They were formed in Uzbekistan in 1987 and can also be found on modern compilation albums like Synthesizing the Silk Roads. This song had this folky, futuristic atmosphere to it with an almost reggae groove in the background, along with some more traditional ballad-type vocals. So it's really cool to see how all these songs get to merge old and new styles together in a unique way that transitions into more modern songs. Next up, we got Harib Fil Layali by Ahmed Bakron.

In chronological order, we just listened to Harib Bil Layali by Ahmed Fakhroun, who is a singer from Libya and is known to be a pioneer of modern Arab world music. He started making music in the 70s and has continued for many decades, with his most recent single being released in 2024, so I would definitely recommend checking out his work. This was a nice, easy listening song that feels just like chilling on the beach while on a tropical vacation, so I enjoyed that greatly. After that, we listened to Ajmal Al-Yam, which translates to The Most Beautiful Day by Kamal Kila. This artist was one of the key figures of the Sudanese jazz scene in the mid-60s, with a notable album titled Muslims and Christians through Habibi Funk Records. The saxophones are a lovely lead-in to the calming monologue within the song, in which the artist speaks out about censorship at the time. I just love songs that transition into a whole different groove within itself, and this song was a lovely example of that. Next, we listen to Karakum by Russian singer Mikhail Krug, who is one of the most popular singers of the style of music known as Russian chanson. This specific genre is based on the themes of the criminal underworld, originating through the song sung by serfs and political prisoners of the Russian Empire. This song is titled after the Karakum Desert, which is the 12th largest desert in the world and located in Turkmenistan. So I thought that was an interesting theme and vibe to be associated with the song. Overall, the song is a really fun disco track that has this grounding yet familiar foundational dancey beat. Next up, we got Rock in Pants by Kombin Asia,

In chronological order, we just listened to Rock in Pants by Kombinacja, who is a Russian female pop band that was originally made up of six girls between the ages of 16 to 20. One of their major hit songs, titled American Boy, was released around the time of the fall of the Soviet Union and was about an unhappy Russian girl wanting an American boy to take her away with him and leave Russia behind, which highlighted an interesting public sentiment of escapism at the time. In the song we just listened to, there is a dramatic introduction that transitions into a fun, peppy dance atmosphere, giving cool insight into popular Russian music of the 80s and 90s. After that, we listened to Mix Derya by Gunesh. This band was formed in 1970 by the Turkmenistan State Radio and TV Company. The drummer, Rishad Shafi, was widely known for his strength of using complex polyrhythms, which you can definitely hear within this song. The song falls within the genre of Soviet jazz and progressive rock with some traditional Turkmen folk influences. I love the airy vocals at the end of the track, especially one with such a drum-heavy start to it. After that, we listen to Lover's Lane by Elias Rabbani, who is a Lebanese musician and reality TV show personality, and he has been a judge on multiple talent shows. This song is an organ ballad off the album Mosaic of the Orient Volume 2, which was released in 1974. It's cool hearing the simpler sounds of such isolated instruments, almost feeling like the artist is testing them out to see how they sound together, and we as the audience gets to be included in that. Once again, this was Over the Influence with DJ Riri on KCSB FM in Santa Barbara. I hope you have a wonderful evening, and I will see you again next week.

Good evening. 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This is Subtransmission Line with DJ Sophie. You just heard My Amazing Saturday by Tall Castle, but Tall with just one L. Tonight I kind of wanted to focus on some like indie electronica, maybe a little bit of folktronica, and some twee, just something with kind of an upbeat energy to it, I think. And kind of, I think one thing I love about twee and indie electronica is there's a really interesting use of instrumentation. Like, they always, a lot of artists will use kind of unconventional instruments. So I kind of wanted to pick songs along that realm. And so we're going to start off with some older stuff. We're going to start off with The Gleam by The Microphones. This album was released in 2000. It's called It Was Hot, We Stayed in the Water. This is actually coming from a CD we have here at KCSB's physical library. And if you're interested in hearing more things that come from our physical library, tune in to Library Dispatch every Wednesday at 12 p.m. This is another show that I co-host, and we only pull things from KCSB's physical library. But anyways, back to today's show. We're going to be listening to The Gleam by The Microphones. We're going to kind of start off with some songs that are more shoegazy than, I'd say, twee, but we're going to kind of build up into that twee. We're also going to start with some slightly older songs, which we'll get into. But yeah, so please enjoy. Again, you're listening to KCSB FM.

Good evening and welcome back to KCSB FM in Santa Barbara. I'm DJ Sophie and you are listening to Subtransmission Line, where we talk about all sorts of electronic music. Today we are kind of focusing on twee and indie electronica. So this is kind of a subset of electronic music that combines indie rock and electronic music. There is kind of a pop feel to it a lot of the time, and it kind of draws in a lot of elements of other genres. I feel like the stuff we just listened to had a lot of shoegaze influence. So the last thing that we heard was Two Airships by Candy Claws. Quite a long song. It's about 12 minutes long. And it's actually half of a EP that was released in 2012 called Two Airships / Exploder Falls. Exploder Falls is the other kind of side of this record, and they're both pretty long tracks. This one is 12 minutes, the other one is 17 minutes. And this is actually probably one of their more underrated records, but I think it arguably might be one of their best ones. That is Candy Claws. And there's something about this that's very dreamy and poppy, which is kind of a big thing in indie electronica, but it's all instrumental and it has a lot of these kind of glitchy and distorted sounds to it that feel very shoegazy to me. Like they feel like that feels very dreamy, but it has this guitar in it that feels very indie. So it's kind of an interesting blend of genres in that way. We're going to kind of continue on more with this indie electronica, but we're going to start off with something I'd say slightly less objectively indie electronica. We're going to hear a track off of the album Dawn Solaris by the group 808 State. This is another album that we have here in our physical collection here at KCSB, so I'm playing a CD of this. And this album came out in 1996, and it's mostly like electro and trip hop, which is obviously very different from indie.

Good evening and welcome back to KCSB FM in Santa Barbara, 91.9 FM. This is Subtransmission Line with DJ Sophie, where we talk about electronic music. Today we are focusing on twee and indie electronic music. You just heard the song Mahiru by Advantage Lucy. This is a Japanese song that came out in 1999. This song has a super kind of bubbly twee side to it. It feels very pop. There are a lot of elements that remind me of artists like Belle and Sebastian that are very kind of this similar indie rock with some like electronic elements, some twee pop. But it also has these very interesting instrumentals that are kind of a focus, that are things that I want to focus on today, where they use interesting like samples and instruments in them, which is kind of why I wanted to play them. Before that, we heard Swim by Ideas for Conversations. I love how there's like these whispery vocals and like whispery dialogue halfway through the song. I think it makes it so delicate and kind of beautiful to listen to, and I think that that's like kind of a big theme of today and also of this style of music, is there's like a lot of delicacy to it. Like it feels like this subgenre of electronic music feels like a flower kind of blossoming that you like carefully want to pick, you know, you don't want to damage it, you don't want to damage its petals. Before that, we listened to 392-2509 Walk This Way by Club Casualties. This song is a little bit more abrasive, I'd say. I wouldn't say it's super abrasive, but just compared to the delicacy of the other songs we heard. But this song, I think, has kind of some silliness to it that a lot of other songs I've played have. And it also has these kind of ridiculous samples and instrumentation. It has like an air horn blowing throughout it, but it's also so like lovely too. And the vocals feel very lovely, and like the lyricism is super interesting. And then before that, we heard Bird by 808 State, which again kind of differs a little bit from the rest of what we're playing, but has more of an electronic, like an acid electronica feel to it than the other stuff, but does have these very interesting instrumentation, this very interesting instrumentation to it. Anyways, we're gonna listen to Shoelace, which is by the artist Blanket, off of their album 789, which actually came out in June of this year, so it's really soon. I actually just found it yesterday, and it's super like collagey, and even like the album cover is kind of an image of this textile collage with like horse figurines and dye kind of put next to these fabrics that form the like the images of the album cover. And I kind of like that the artist's name is Blanket, which really goes with this album cover because it feels like they're creating kind of a quilt. You know, if you go look it up, you can see what I'm talking about. I don't know if my description is doing a very good job doing it justice. But anyways, so I do think that kind of this collage-y element is a big part of twee and indie electronic music, where they're kind of overlapping these super interesting instruments and samples and stuff with these kind of delicate vocals like I talked about. So without further ado, Shoelace by Blanket.

15 lives of 15 lives of 15 lives of 15 lives of 15 lives of 15 lives of 15 lives of 15 lives of 15 lives of 15 lives of 15 lives of 15 lives of 15 lives of 15 lives of 15 lives of 15 lives of 15 lives of 15 lives of 15 lives of 15 lives of 15 lives of 15 lives of 15 lives of 15 lives of 15 lives of 15 lives of 15 lives of 15 lives of 15 lives of 15 lives of 15 lives of 15 lives of 15 lives of 15 lives of 15 lives of 15 lives of 15 lives of 15 lives of 15 lives of 15 lives of 15 lives of 15 lives of 15 lives of 15 lives of 15 lives of 15 lives of 15 lives of 15 lives of 15 lives of 15 lives of 15 lives of 15 lives of 15 lives of 15 lives of 15 lives of 15 lives of 15 lives of 15 lives of 15 lives of 15 lives of 15 lives of 15 lives of 15 lives of

Good evening and welcome back to KCSB FM in Santa Barbara. This is DJ Sophie with Subtransmission Line, where we talk about all sorts of electronic music. Today we have been focusing on twee and like indie electronic music. I wanted to end the, or not end the night, but I'm kind of towards the end of the night, build up into a group of artists that I feel like work pretty closely together. So we're gonna kind of unpack that. First of all, we heard Eyes, Ears, Mouth by Crater. And this is off of a single called Leaves from Laptop Tree, which I also think is kind of an interesting title because a lot of times this genre is also referred to as laptop twee, so I wonder if there's kind of a play on words there. And then before that, we listened to I Love You by Love Egg. This is a side project of Jonah Paz, who is one of the members of Ear. That's probably what he's most likely known for, but he does have kind of an abundance of other side projects where he similarly has a kind of twee indie electronic sound. This project, I'd say, is a little bit more indie than, I'd say, like Ear or Sacred Holes. Those are more electronic, more focused on like producing and stuff, but this is more acoustic, I'd say. And then before that, we listened to Marina by World Peace DMT and Rowan Please. This is off of the album The Velvet Underground and Rowan, which came out last year. And this is, I think World Peace DMT are kind of really huge in this sound right now. Like, they're kind of very important in terms of twee, like contemporary twee. This is all music that's coming out really recently. The Love Egg song came out earlier this summer, and the Crater song came out in March of this year, so everything's coming out really recently. And yeah, I'd say World Peace DMT has a strongly twee sound to them, and this album in particular I think is a great example of interesting instrumentation. Like, I think there's obviously an acoustic sound to it and they use a lot of sampling, but they also just use so many like kind of weird, interesting instruments that like I can't even identify half of the time, which I just love that. And then before that, we listened to Daisy by Nano, The Fem Cells, and Mr. London. And The Fem Cells is actually another duo that Rowan Please of World Peace DMT is also in, so there is some overlap between these two groups, so they do have kind of a similar sound. I'd say that The Fem Cells maybe have more of a punky, grungy sound in some ways, and but they both feel very kind of collagey and DIY. I also think it's interesting because this album that this song Daisy is off of is called Everybody's Album, and it's by Nano, and it was an album that came out last year and was just a album that was a collection of samples from thousands of artists that was put together to just kind of just create a huge collage of just thousands of producers and artists sending in samples, sending in little clips and putting them all together and featuring all these artists singing on it. And so itself is a very collagey album, which I think is a huge part of this genre. Like, I think, like I've talked about, like a lot of these artists who are in this twee world are very focused on collagey sounds. And then before that, we heard track 2 by Team Werewolf off of the EP Werewolf, which actually came out 2 weeks ago or something. Team Werewolf is a group composed of Ike from Bass Victim and his girlfriend, and also one of the members of World Peace DMT. So you can kind of see the influence in this. I think that this EP is also really interesting because it's called Werewolf and the album cover is like a collage. It's a face that's collaged of a bunch of other faces, which again, you know, is emphasizing this collagey sound. And also it's a physical collage of like these different artists coming together of different groups that have different sounds coming together to create this group. And I just think it works so well. And then we already talked about this, but before that was Shoelace by Blanket. So we have one last song tonight. Thank you guys again for tuning in. As always, this is Subtransmission Line on Thursdays from 8 to 9 p.m. where we talk about all sorts of electronic music. If you're interested in my other show, I also co-host Library Dispatch on Wednesdays from 12 to 1 p.m. where we focus on
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So tune into that if you are interested. Anyways, our last song of the night is going to be Beach Song by BB Pugh.

Michael Scott. Please contact the main lobby.

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0: Major construction project along Highway 101 is underway in Santa Barbara and Montecito. Lanes are reduced and some off-ramps are closed between roughly Salinas Street and Padera Lane. Commuters should expect traffic delays through the area and overnight road closures are possible. Drivers are encouraged to drive safely through the corridor and remember to slow for the cone zone. More information, including construction updates and cameras, can be found at sbroads.com. That's sbroads.com. 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

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I'm Nyla. Once again, this is Homesick at Space Camp. And I got some stuff lined up for y'all for the next 2 hours, continuing with a little bit more of the laid-back, stripped-down, slower vibe that we were rocking with last week. A bit chiller tonight. I had a friend text me earlier telling me about the partial eclipse that is happening outside tonight during the show. So, the peak visibility is going to be while I'm on the air tonight. So if you're able, if you have a moment, you should definitely check that out. It'll be super sick. I love the moon, as many do, but I've always been like endlessly fascinated with it. Maybe that's because my middle name means moon or moon-like in Arabic. It's Mavish. It's derived from Persian. It's a different spelling, one more widely used in South Asia and Pakistan. But anyways, go look at the moon. Tonight's show is about observing from above or the side or like adjacently, you know, kind of being on the outside of the experience or whatever is actually happening. Like, not fully in the feeling or the moment, kind of detached, so to speak. But yeah, we will get right into the music for tonight. Up first, we have Always Returning by Brian Eno here on KCSB. Stick around.

What is up, lovely listeners, and welcome back. You just heard I Am the Cosmos, parentheses, Chris Bell, by Wednesday and Zach Romeo. That is a cover of the song I Am the Cosmos originally by American musician Chris Bell. It is off his, or originally was off of his only solo album release, also titled I Am the Cosmos. It was a posthumous release, as Chris Bell was originally in the band Big Star. If you're not familiar with Big Star and you enjoyed that cover or found the lyrics interesting, I would definitely check them out. Phenomenal band. And Chris Bell is incredible, but I do love this cover, once again by Wednesday and Zach Romeo. It is off Wednesday's 2022 release, Mowing the Leaves Instead of Piling Them Up. I've played a track or two off this release before, like way back when, probably about a year or two ago now, as this record is one of my favorite releases of all time. It is an entire record of covers by the band Wednesday from various artists across various genres. We have Hotline TNT, we have Drive By Truckers, Gary Stewart, like so many amazing tracks that I think they do a phenomenal job of covering. I've talked a little bit on this show before about how I used to be very skeptical of most covers. But one thing I do really like about this record

actual full record out yet. But if you enjoyed that track, you should check out the rest of that EP, but also check out their 2025 split release with the band Trust Blinks. I love that release. It's super solid. There's three tracks from New Not Shameful and three from Trust Blinks, but they're all super solid. And I would love to see more from New Not Shameful in the future, so I will keep my ears to the ground and keep y'all posted on that front. But anyways, before that, we had Weightless Untethered by Squirrel Flower. That is off their 2026 release, Say a Prayer to the Gods of Getting Going. That came out last week, actually. And I played a Squirrel Flower track off of a different record last week, having completely lost track of the fact that they had the new record coming out the following day. But I think it's super solid. Like, I'm so surprised that Squirrel Flower has not gotten more traction in the last few years, like since 2020. I've really thought that they were gonna take off in a way that was going to have the indie heads of Reddit mildly obnoxious about it. But they are still, you know, a bit under the radar. So if you enjoyed that track, check out the rest of the record. That's once again 2026 release, Say a Prayer to the Gods of Getting Going. I also love the 2021 release, Planet One. Super solid record as well. So give them a listen. Check it out. You can say you were there when. Anyways, before that, we had My City by Better Oblivion Community Center. That is off their only album release from 2019, the self-titled Better Oblivion Community Center. And for those of you who are unaware, this is the side project of both Connor Oberst from Bright Eyes and the lovely Phoebe Bridgers, both of whom I love. I have been thinking about it lately. I was doing a bit of a Bright Eyes deep dive. You know, since the new Phoebe record's out, might as well fully submerge myself in whatever's going on in that world. And I think I've come to the conclusion that I think some of Connor's best work is with Phoebe. He's a phenomenal lyricist, like, on his own. But I think that there's something that he stands to gain from her, not only her world building, but, like, her musicality, I would say. Like, her instrumentation and just the risks she's willing to take on a more musical, like, sonic front, I think pairs really well with what he has going on. And I'm sad that we're probably not gonna get another Better Oblivion Community Center record, not with the way Phoebe's career is going. She has her other side project, Boy Genius, with Lucy Dacus and Julian Baker, that has completely blown up and taken off and gone way out into the stratosphere. So I think she's got her hands full right now. But I would love to see some more Connor and Phoebe in the future. I'll keep my fingers crossed on that front, but I won't hold my breath. And yeah, at the top of the hour, you heard Always Returning by Brian Eno. That is off his 1983 release, Apollo. One of the more, I would say, low-key tracks off this record, but, you know, everybody's a Brian Eno fan. Everybody knows this record. I just really like this track, and I thought it was a very ambient, mellow way to get into the whatever vibe we have going on tonight. Very complicated vibe here at Space Camp. We're putting the sick into Homesick at Space Camp tonight. But yeah, anyways, I was rambling on a little bit earlier about the moon. Since, you know, I played that track, I Am the Cosmos, I will shout it out again. There is a partial eclipse happening outside right now and will continue to happen for the duration of the show, at least the peak visibility. So if you are able, go stick your head outside and take a look. This moon's supposed to look like red-ish. I don't know. I'm in here. I'm in the studio. Somebody let me know. The number is 805-893-2424. Again, that is 805-893-2424. But as I was driving in tonight, I tried to, like, crane my neck

to like look at it. Bad idea. I've realized over the last 48 hours that my astigmatism is getting worse. That's great. New developments. I feel like I turned, well, I'm 23 now, but I feel like when I turned 21, like everything just kind of gave out. Like my back hurts and my head hurts. My head's always hurt. My head's been hurting since I was like 6 years old, but that's neither here nor there. My point is that everything hurts and now my astigmatism's getting worse. I didn't even realize that I like had one until my last eye exam, which I put off for like 2 years. But that's not the point of this story either. The doctor told me it was slight, but once again, I think it's getting worse and I don't know what that means for me. It's been bothering me since yesterday. I'm unsure if it's been this bad for a while or if I just, you know, didn't notice. It's funny how you can like look at something and not really see it like as it is. And for some reason, this whole astigmatism thing is making me feel very claustrophobic. Like, I don't like that it won't go away. Like, I thought it was a smear on my lenses, and then I took my glasses off. Bad idea. And they were still there. The, like, tendrils of light reaching for me across the various way too bright lights that light up UCSB's campus. That was very grammatically poor, but you get the point. But yeah, I can't look at the lights head on anymore, or rather, they can't be looking at me. I found tonight that for whatever reason, when the lights aren't pouring directly at me, I can see them as they are. I can look at them head on, like I'm staring straight at it, but as long as the light's not staring back at me, I don't see its like weird protective outer shell of fingers or whatever light stuff is reaching at me. But yeah, I'm not sure what the science behind that is, but regardless, I don't like it. I don't like that I can't look directly and see, like, I can't look directly at it and see anything anymore. That's so odd. It's very, very claustrophobic. That's not the correct term. It's making me feel very claustrophobic. There we go. But anyways, that's fascinating. It's endlessly fascinating. I know you guys are so stoked to hear about my astigmatism problems, but this fits into the larger theme of being on the outside and observing from this like skewed, mildly warped perception. Like I feel like I'm always kind of watching things happen. Like I'm watching my life happen to me and not really experiencing it. And like that detachment served me well for a very, very, very long time. But now it's just kind of limiting. And this astigmatism thing is just another example of me looking at something and not seeing it clearly. And I don't like that. But anyways, if any eye doctors out there know what I can do to like manipulate the astigmatism back into normalcy without having to go in to an eye doctor, let me know. The number is once again 805-893-2424. Again, that is 805-893-2424. Call if you want to chat. We're just kicking rocks here in the studio tonight. But anyways, up next we have Redwood's Anxious God by Haley Hendrix here on KCSB. Stay tuned.

The Santa Barbara Zoo is a nonprofit organization dedicated to the preservation, conservation, and enhancement of the natural world and its living treasures through education, research, and recreation. In addition to the exhibits of exotic animals on display, the Santa Barbara Zoo does significant work in the wild. As a partner in the effort to save California condors in the wild, the Santa Barbara Zoo is helping to bring the condor back from the brink of extinction. For more information about the zoo and their conservation efforts, visit SBZ.

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0: remember that day by the beach? 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

0: 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Once again, you are tuned into KCSB FM in Santa Barbara. Before that lovely little break with some words from your friends here at KCSB, before all of that, you heard Yes, But For How Long by Tram. That is off their 2013 release Frequently Asked Questions. If you enjoyed that track, you should also check out Underneath the Ceiling. And now we can get on with our own lives. Those are some of my favorites off that release. Before that, we had Much More Than That by Sharon Van Etten. That is off her 2009 release, Because I Was In Love. An underrated release from Sharon, if I do say so myself. I know a lot of you are probably familiar with her 2019 release, Remind Me Tomorrow, or perhaps her 2014 release, Are We There?
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2: Just to add real quickly, I feel like as we built the movie, I was thinking about my inspiration, our inspirations going into record shops when we were kids, right? You'd hear about it, then you'd freaking buy it, and then you'd open the liner notes, and there was all this cool stuff, and like it was an experience. And like my favorite records, like, weren't famous, you know, like they were like you had to hear from a buddy, you know, and or go to a show and they would be an opener or something. And I always like for me the film always starts with the music, and I felt like if this film could be one that's like, it's never going to win awards, it's never going to be like, you know, big thing, but it's like the people that love the cinephiles and like the surfers, like they got it in their collection, like that was my biggest dream, you know. And so it's surreal to see that a few people remember it, and so that's pretty awesome.
3: That's how the Fugazi song came in.
2: Well, yeah, the Fugazi stuff just was like, you know, Jack being a kid just like excited to play everything, and that one stuck in his craw. And it's sort of, yeah, I feel like there was never not a time that all our years of travel that like that would be in his permanent rotation. And you know, we grew up like going out to Oxnard, Ventura, and all that stuff. We went to every Bad Religion and Social Distortion show we could find. We had John Faniff here tonight from Oxnard. So that was always there, you know, for sure.
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0: Those are her two more popular records. But there's something about this early release and the stripped back vulnerability that I really enjoy. That I feel like is a little bit rawer than it is in than she is in some of her later records and releases. And I love her. I do love that 2019 release, Remind Me Tomorrow. Her breakout track from that record was 17. You may be familiar with that. But if you enjoyed the track that I played tonight, I would check out the rest of that 2009 release, Because I Was in Love. Super sick. It's Not Like and Holding Out are some of my favorites off that release. For that, we had Real Lost Wisdom by Mount Erie and Juliet Dorian. That is off their Mount Erie's 2019 release, Lost Wisdom Part 2. It's a joint release, I believe, with Julie being featured on all of the tracks. I've been on a bit of a Mount Erie kick lately. We had a live in-studio performance here at KCSB not too long ago by them. And so they have been in my rotation a lot more. Well, I guess he has been in my rotation a lot more lately. If you enjoyed that track, you should check out the 2024 release, Night Palace, that has been on rotation for me a lot as of late. Before that, we had You Might Already Know by Friendship, that is off their 2019 release, Dreaming. If you enjoyed that track, you should check out Dusky and Several Stations. And at the top of the set, we had Redwood's Anxious God by Haley Hendricks, that is off her 2024 release, Seed of a Seed. Yeah, thank you guys so much for tuning in. If you are just joining us and you're like, Nyla, this is great, but you gave so many recommendations so quickly, how am I possibly supposed to remember all of that? Do not fret, lovely listener. You can go to kcsb.org and pull up the two-week archive of this show and rewind to 11 p.m. and jot down all of my amazing, lovely, thoughtful recommendations. Or if you're like, Nyla, we get it. I just want the playlist. I want the songs you actually played tonight. That is also available to you, dear listener, at kcsb.org, along with all of the other playlists that I've ever made for the station in the last five-ish years. I've lost track. but yeah, and while you're there, you might as well click around and see some of the super sick stuff that our lovely staff and programmers and volunteers have put together for you. There's some blog posts and concert and festival reviews and various playlists by our music department, among others. So yeah, give it a listen, give it a look. That's what it's there for. But yeah, anyways, we're gonna get back into the Nyla Soapbox Hour, but we've been talking tonight about detachment, you know, observing your life from the outside, not really feeling like a full participant in the things that are going on around you, you know, the weight of being the observer, so to speak. And I mentioned a little bit in the last mic break about how that detachment like served me well for a very long time and was protective in some ways, but it very much limits me now. It's super frustrating when you're like in a moment that you're like, oh wow, it would be so great to like just be in this moment and experience it, but then your pea brain goes and analyzes every single thing about it to the point where you're so far removed from the actual feeling of the situation that you might as well just not even, you might as well just, you know, be hearing about it after the fact. But yeah, I'm oscillating like between a fear of like not getting enough of a future, like of running out of time before I can complete everything that I want to complete. And yet, I keep tripping over myself because I cannot like just chase this forward momentum without like craning my head back to look backwards at everything that has happened before me. It's like stumbling over myself trying to escape the pull from behind, and my neck hurts from looking over my shoulder and yanking it back forward so many times. It would be easier to just like cut and run. And yet, and there's always another yet, and yet, I have some sort of like resentment slowly brewing towards those who like do cut and run. Like, I cannot shake some sense of like obligation. I don't even know if that's the word that I would use to describe the feeling. It's just the first one coming to mind. Because like, as bad as the place could have been, like the before times, like I don't understand. I'm having a hard time wrapping my head around the idea of completely tossing to the side the like people who got you through that. You know, like I was there too. I saw the version of you and others that fought to get through all that. And I'm talking abstractly about like myself and, you know, those who were around me. Like I was there, we were all there, you know? And I think that they like deserve to be known or like acknowledged at the least, those like former versions of ourselves that like clawed tooth and nail to get out of wherever we were, that honestly wasn't even really that. Well, actually, I will not say that because, you know, hindsight is 2020. I was gonna say that it wasn't even really that bad, but that's not true. Things are subjective. But anyways, like, it just feels like an abandonment of the self to like cut and run, at least to me. Like, everyone else left me stranded there, so how could I leave me there too, you know? And there's something that I want to say to someone in particular, and I hope this resonates with anyone who like needs to hear it, because I don't think I could say this to you, at least not now, because I don't think you could stand to hear it right now. But I know that you're not listening to this, so hopefully somebody gets something from it. But like, you seem to hate the old version of you. And I know this because you told me you gutted him yourself. And truthfully, I didn't think he was all that bad. And I kind of miss him sometimes. And I think you're too hard on him. Because he still exists within you. And I still love you as you are now. But you don't have to be so cruel to the versions of yourself that got you here. He was doing his best with what he had at the time. Anyways, on that note, we will get right back into the music. God forbid Nyla lets a melancholy moment last more than 45 seconds on the air. But whatever, we're just gonna let it go and watch it come back. Ahaha, you'll never guess what the next song is called. Up next, we have Let It Go and Watch It Come Back by Allegra Krieger here on KCSB. Stick around. I'm so tapped in.

peaked at noon. I watched it, hoping it would

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Sleep, sleep if you can sleep. Me, I'll be staying up long into the night, trying to prove wrong all the statements I made.

were born in the middle of the night. What better time for a guiding light?

Hello, hello, hello, and welcome back. You just heard The Absence of Birds by the Radio Department. That is their single release from February of 2020. Before that, we had That's All For Now, Piano by Beach Fossils. That is off their 2021 release, The Other Side of Life, Piano Ballads. I really enjoy this release, by the way. If you are a Beach Fossils fan and you enjoy any of their bigger, more notable singles or standout tracks, then you will enjoy this record. That track that I just played, once again, that was That's All For Now, is the piano version of the song by the same name off of their 2011 release, What a Pleasure. And I greatly enjoy both versions of that track. I just thought that the stripped back piano fit a little bit more with the vibe that we're curating tonight. Anyways, before that, you heard Overnight KV, a short interlude by Kurt Vile off his 2009 release, God Is Saying This To You. If you enjoyed that track, you should check out My Best Friends Don't Even Pass This and Songs for John Indeed. Those are some of my favorites off that record. My Best Friends Don't Even Pass This is one of my favorite Kurt Vile tracks just ever. I love this record so much. It's one of his more underrated albums, I would say. I found a copy of a first pressing, or again, I guess you wouldn't call it a pressing because it's a tape, but a first release of this album on cassette at Amoeba in LA. Shout out. It is one of my prized possessions, right up there with my Carpenters cassette tape. If you see me walking around campus in a month with my little headset on obnoxiously, I'm probably listening to one of those two, as they've been on rotation.

question for me a lot in the past few weeks. Anyways, before that, you heard Guiding Light by Smog. That is off their 2003 release, Supper. If you enjoyed that track, you should check out Driving and Butterflies Drowned in Wine. Those are my favorites off that release. Before that, we had Dreams by Jessica Pratt off of her self-titled 2012 release. I love this record so much. I say that about so many records, but I just love music, guys. What can I say? This is one of my favorite releases from her. You may be more familiar with her 2024 release, Here in the Pitch. That one gained some traction in the online spheres, and I absolutely love this release as well. So if you enjoyed the track I played, you should check out Glances off her 2024 release. But yeah, I've been kind of backstepping in a lot of ways in my life, going back and listening to older records from artists that I love that have been releasing a lot of new stuff lately, or at least in the last couple years. And, you know, like I said earlier, craning my neck to look over my shoulder at everything else that's come before. Anyways, before that we had Let It Go, Watch It Come Back by Allegra Krieger. That is off their 2023 release, I Keep My Feet on the Fragile Plane. Super sick release from the summer of 2023, which was a pretty solid summer, if I do say so myself. What a time, guys. You just had to be there. The Santa Barbara air was doing something very specific at that time, which is kind of encapsulated by this record. So if you're curious as to the texture of the summer that I am referring to, give this record a listen. It's like 27 minutes. It's so short. Anyways, we've been talking a lot about detachment and being the observer and watching things play out before you instead of experiencing them firsthand. And in the last mic break, I mentioned specifically the feeling of wanting to cut and run, but some of the hesitancy that comes with wanting to do that and also not wanting to abandon everything that like made you who you are and came before. But on that note, I've been going to the library a lot more lately, like the public library here in Santa Barbara, which is fun because some of my happiest childhood memories are between the stacks of books at the Fresno County Public Library on Fig Garden. Anyways, I just picked up the complete poems of John Keats this time around, which is probably not surprising to anybody who listens to this show often. But anyways, I keep coming back to one poem in particular. It's called When I Have Fears That I May Cease to Be. And I'm going to read it for you now, and we'll talk more about it in the coming break, but I'll let you sit with it and digest it. Anyways, here's Keats, When I Have Fears That I May Cease to Be. When I have fears that I may cease to be, before my pen has gleaned my teeming brain, before high-piled books in charactery hold like rich garners the full ripened grain, when I behold upon the night's starred face huge cloudy symbols of a high romance, and I think that I may never live to trace their shadows with the magic hand of chance, and when I feel, fair creature of an hour, that I shall never look upon thee more, never have relish in the fairy power of unreflecting love, then on the shore of the wide world I stand alone and think, till love and fame to nothingness do sink. Anyways, that was Keats, When I Have Fears That I May Cease to Be. Something to nosh on during the next set of songs. Up next, we have End of Traveling by Palace Music here on KCSB. Stick around.

0: What is up, lovely listeners, and welcome back. You just heard No Soul to Save by American Football. It is off their 2026 self-titled release, American Football LP4. If you enjoyed that track, you should also check out Wake Her Up and The One with the Piano. Those are some of my favorites off that release. Before that, we had Always Looking Behind by Sungaze. It was off their 2026 release from May of this year, I'm No Longer Afraid of Heights. Before that, we had Tried to Call by White Flowers. That is off their 2021 release, Day by Day. If you enjoyed that track, you should also check out Nightfall and Help Me Help Myself. Before that, at the top of the set, you heard End of Traveling by Palace Music. That is off their 1997 release, Lost Blues and Other Songs. Thank you guys so much for tuning in. We are just about wrapping up the second hour of Homesick at Space Camp. But before I go, we've been talking a lot tonight about detachment and the various versions of self and chasing something forward and not wanting to run out of time, but also not being able to leave things behind and all of these complex, wonderful things. So if you are curious, you can go back and listen to the 2-week archive and catch up with the nonsense from the previous 2 hours. But in the last mic break, I read a poem by John Keats called When I Have Fears That I May Cease to Be. So I've left you guys with that to sit and ruminate. I'm going to read it again, and then I'm going to tell you what I think, and then we'll wrap it up. Anyways, that is once again, When I Have Fears That I May Cease to Be by Keats. When I have fears that I may cease to be, before my pen has gleaned my teeming brain, before high-piled books and charactery hold like rich garners the full ripened grain, when I behold upon the night's starred face huge cloudy symbols of a high romance, and think that I may never live to trace their shadows with the magic hand of chance, and when I feel, fair creature of an hour, that I shall never look upon thee more, never have relish in the fairy power of unreflecting love than on the shore of the wide world, I stand alone and think, till love and fame to nothingness do sink. That poem has been on my mind a lot lately, especially since picking up this collected works from Keats. It's a sonnet about literally it's touching upon something I talked about earlier, the fear of not having enough time to do everything that you want to do. Keats literally touches upon, you know, taking all the thoughts that he has and turning them into something of substance, like something on a page. He compares these stacks of books that he's, you know, compiled to these storehouses filled with grain, harvesting them, these thoughts, and putting them to paper in the way that, like, a farmer would with, you know, grain. And then he looks up to the sky and sees abundance and vastness and love and experiences that he hopes to have, and yet fears that he will never, that like they will never come to be for him, you know, since the clock is running out, or he's worried about the clock running out. And then he refers to another person, someone dear to him, I assume, and there's this understanding that they will be gone too at some point. But what I like a lot about this poem, and why I keep ruminating on it, is that it doesn't resolve cleanly, or at least not to me. I know there's various interpretations of all literary works, but to me, the speaker doesn't just kind of let these things go. Even when he's speaking at the end about being at the sea, there's no like resolution of this tension, because, I mean, at least to me, that would be unreasonable, unrealistic. Instead, he kind of like sits with this, you know, fear and these ruminating thoughts till it all fades to nothing, till like the expansiveness of life, or rather death, makes these thoughts and feelings and everything about this situation minuscule by comparison. And this I understand well, dear listener. I do this frequently. There is an extra layer of poignancy in this poem as well, in the fact that Keats was so afraid of dying young and running out of time and not being able to do all the things, and yet he still passed at 25, I believe, of tuberculosis. Sorry, that's not funny. I was just reminded of the book Everything is Tuberculosis, and I'm like, well, yeah, it kind of is. But there is a poignancy in the fact that he did, in fact, pass young, and there's this deep fear. And sometimes I worry, and that's also why we're talking about it, but I worry that I'm wasting time feeding the fear by ruminating so much. But alas, dear listener, there is no clean resolution here either, because I will probably...
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6: 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DJ Akinem here for Two Old Guys Playing Metal on KCSB FM in Santa Barbara. Thanks so much for tuning in. Thanks for sticking around after Nyla's show. Thanks to Nyla for holding on the hours preceding. And, as ever, the following program may be objectionable to some listeners. If you're offended by frank discussion and or strong language, please tune out now and rejoin us in 1 hour. 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

all over the place with that first little mini set. Start things off with the Admiral Angry's Plastic Bath from their 2009 release titled Buster. Sacrilege gave us Winds of Vengeance from the Within the Prophecy release that dropped in 1987, if you can believe it. And that last one was Squid Pisser. Leeches is the track title from Throat Slave that dropped on the 28th of August this year. You're caught up. 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And here is Huntress, Senicide from Spell Eater.

Ultra Violence, Infernal Trip, the track title from the 2015 EP titled Wild Crash. Before that, Placenta gave us a brand new track, Below the Sycamores, a single that they dropped on the 26th of August this year. Full of Hell before that with Haunted Arches from their Weeping Choir release from 2019, and started things off with Huntress, Set Aside, the track title from Spell Eater that dropped in 2012. Of course, you can always get full track listings at kcsb.org or at spinatron.com if you are so inclined. 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What do you say we get back into it? This is some old school Testament, 10,000 Thrones from Demonic.

0: in this moment something I can never have. From their witch release that dropped on the 28th of August this year. Before that, Rollo Tomasi with Mutual Ruin, From Where Myth Becomes Memory. Devil Driver gave us All Bets Are Off from the Strike and Kill release that dropped in July of this year. Wraith gave us Fueled by Fear, the title track from their 2024 release, and started things off with Testaments, 10,000 Thrones, off of Demonic from 1997. That is going to do it for my half of Tool Guys Play Metal, but do stick around for Ashcon's because he is on deck and ready to properly melt your faces. Until next time, be kind to one another, wash your hands, wear your face mask, don't lick any boots. Black lives matter. Trans rights are human rights. No human is illegal. Never give up. Never surrender. Don't let tyranny win. March on until the victory is won. I am off, over, up, and out. Goodbye.
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The following program may be objectionable to some listeners. 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This is KCSB FM in Santa Barbara, and Headbangers, you're tuned into the second hour of Tool Guys Playing Metal. Thank you, DJ Acronym, for the first hour. So I'm a week late to this because last week we had a re-air, but as you know, Dolly Parton passed away. And there's a Finnish producer named Otu Suruman of Munich Productions who's built a whole niche flipping pop and country classics into other bands' styles. And he's done a pretty cool rendition of Dolly Parton's Jolene in the style of Black Sabbath. Let's listen to that in memoriam of Dolly Parton, one of the greatest.

keep it simple. Just keep it simple. I go slow. Perfect.

from their forthcoming Hate to Go. That was Ministry bringing us the song We Hate. This album is going to be Ministry's 17th, and they say their final studio album, which caps Al Jorgensen's 45 years in the music business. Prior to that, we heard Death Grave, brand new album, title track off the Bay Area Grindcore's third full-length album. That was Hell Is Evil. Great, great album. Thank you, Chris Kitts, for reminding us that that just came out. Prior to that, we heard Flotsam and Jetsam bringing us The Edge of Nowhere, which came out last week, August 28th, their album Rats in the Temple. This is the Thrash Pioneers Napalm Records debut. And at the top of the set was Otu, bringing us his rendition of Jolene in the style of Black Sabbath in memoriam of the late Dolly Parton. You are all caught up here with Tool Guys Playing Metal on KCSB FM 91.9 on your dial. Let's go. Let's do some Crypt Sermon from Out of the Garden. This is Into the Holy of Holies. Crank it.

Kerry King there, bringing us From Hell I Rise. That's the title track, which actually closes Kerry King's 2024 debut solo album, which is his first release after Slayer's split. That is featuring fellow Slayer alum Paul Bostoff on drums and from Death Angel, Marco Segueda on vocals. You can definitely recognize Kerry King's playing there. You can definitely recognize Paul's drumming, and you can recognize Mark's voice. Great combination, indeed. Prior to that, we heard Riffer Madness bringing us Reaping the Devil's Garden. This is a 2024 single from New Orleans metal band Riffer Madness, which is featuring an unlikely guest from jam band experimental keyboardist Marco Benevento. Very cool. I love that instrumental. Great guitar work. And at the top of that set was Crypt Sermon bringing us into the Holy of Holies from their Out of the Garden, which was a 2015 release. 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As always, you can go to kcsb.org. If you do want to stream us, if you want to find the archives, if you want to donate, we got it all there. Let's keep things going here with Metal Church from their lead single from Congregation of Annihilation, the 2023 release. This is Pick a God and Pray.

one of my favorite songs from Iron Maiden. That was Hallowed Be Thy Name from their 1982 The Number of the Beast. That song is actually widely regarded as one of the greatest metal songs ever. If you want to know that, I agree. Prior to that, we heard King Creature bringing us Lost in the Riddle, a 2024 single from kind of more of a hard rock band. I liked it. I don't know, the course was a little cheesy. I was kind of second-guessing my pick there, but we made it through, didn't we? Prior to that, we heard Metal Church bringing us Pick a God and Pray, Pray spelled P-R-E-Y, from Congregation of Annihilation. We have time for one more. Let's go do some German stoner doom. This band is called Leviathan Rising. The song is called Kings and Queens from Colossal War. And that'll do it for Tool Guys Playing Metal for this week. But come back next week. We'll be back. See you later.

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Over Labor Day weekend, September 4th and 5th, and Sunday the 6th, there will be three showings of Jim Sharman's 1976 cult classic, The Rocky Horror Picture Show, a late addition to the after-hours schedule, in memory of the great Tim Curry, who passed away in late August at the age of 80. A rain-soaked couple, Susan Sarandon and Barry Boswick, take refuge in the castle of Dr. Frank N. Furter Curry, a transvestite mad scientist from outer space who is about to unveil his greatest creation. The film also stars Meatloaf and the rock musical's co-creator, Richard O'Brien. September 11th and 12th brings us a 4K restoration of Ivan Reitman's 1984 hit comedy, Ghostbusters. Armed with proton packs, four paranormal investigators, Bill Murray, Dan Aykroyd, Harold Ramis, and Ernie Hudson, battle mischievous spirits in New York, also starring Sigourney Weaver and Rick Moranis. The 18th and 19th will feature a 4K restoration of John Waters' 1972 cult sensation, Pink Flamingos, in which notorious Baltimore criminal and underground figure Divine, aka Babs Johnson, contests a sleazy married couple who seek to humiliate her and seize her tabloid-given title as the filthiest person alive. Pink Flamingos also stars Mink Stole and Edith Massey. September 25th and 26th brings us a 4K restoration of George A. Romero's groundbreaking 1968 debut, Night of the Living Dead, in which a ragtag group of Pennsylvanians barricade themselves in an old farmhouse under siege by a horde of flesh-eating ghouls, starring Dwayne Jones, Judith O'Day, and Carl Hardman. A 4K restoration of Stanley Kubrick's 2001 A Space Odyssey, also from 1968, has been rescheduled for October 2nd and 3rd, when a mysterious artifact is uncovered on the moon. A spacecraft manned by two humans and one supercomputer is sent to Jupiter to find its origins. Starring Keira DeLay and Gary Lockwood, the film was scripted by Kubrick and Arthur C. Clarke, author of the novel on which it was based. After Hours films screen at the SBIFF Film Center, which is at 916 State Street. Showtimes are 9 p.m. Tickets and more info can be found at sbifftheaters.com. Go!

0: If you ride the bus in Santa Barbara County, here's an update from the Santa Barbara Metropolitan Transit District, or MTD. MTD provides public bus service throughout the South Coast, connecting communities including Santa Barbara, Goleta, Isla Vista, Montecito, Summerland, and Carpinteria. Due to budget reductions, MTD is making service changes. Some routes will run less frequently. Some individual trips are also being eliminated. These changes affect trips identified as having low ridership. One of the routes affected is Line 11, which provides service to UCSB. MTD says that without unexpected new operating funding over the next year, additional and deeper service reductions will likely be needed in the years ahead. The Santa Barbara Transit Center is located at 1020 Chapala Street in downtown Santa Barbara. 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
2: 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That's the one right there, right? Okay, yeah. I think I'm Stan Ridgway, and I think you're listening to KCSB FM. What? In Santa Barbara. Okay. That was really. You're gonna use that.

0: The following program contains material that some listeners may find objectionable. If you are offended by strong language or frank discussion, please tune out now and rejoin us in an hour. 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
1: Recorded live at Squeaker's Raccoon Saloon in lovely Myrtle Beach, South Carolina, this is the Cat Beast Party. Do you know where your cat beast is?
3: Ring-a-ding-ding. Ain't that a kick in the cat beast?
4: 1, 2, 3, 4.

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And nothing better to do. Hang with the catfish, drink some booze. We're gonna have a catfish party tonight.

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Don't be a sumbitch pile of monkey nuts. Come down and see old Nub. Get a slightly used Chevrolet or a seriously traumatized monkey. You know Nub, he'll tote the note.

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2: Can I get a beat?
1: Hello, my loves. This is Angie. Welcome to another Cat Beast party. I do thank you very much for tuning in. Hey, we'll start off by giving fuzzy greetings from BitBit to, of course, Mozzie and JoJo in Long Island City, Boots and Tootie in Donaldson, Buddy, Morty, Felix, Joey, Minnie in Lebanon, Moe, Citra, and Simcoe in Germansville, Sunny, Coco, and Paco, the Tabernacle Choir in Hockessin, Delaware, Myrtle Beach Kitties, Kiki, Bubbles, Mr. White Sox, Mr. Tony Biscuits, that is. And then we have Lovey at PLT, Midnight and Caramel at the Back Again Bookstore, and the Strays, Robert, Susie, we have not seen either of them in a while, Nacho, we just saw Nacho a few minutes ago, Fluffy Butt, and Juice. On the 45, we are going to do songs with Sorry in the title, and we'll backtrack now. Yes, of course, we lost two great people in the last week, one of which was Tim Curry. So you heard him as Frankenfurter doing Sweet Transvestite, and then him as Tim Curry doing Hit the Road Jack. From the Rockstar album, there was Dolly Parton and Debbie Harry and their cover of Heart of Glass, although it's Dolly's cover, but of course it's Blondie's song. Okay, Paperback Writer from the Beatles, and then the Monkees, and of course I'm watching all the Monkees episodes that are up on Tubi right now, and that was Last Train to Clarksville, and the Cat Beast theme, as always. There is a new album out from Ty Segall. It is called Chrome, and here's a track from it called Running to Nowhere on the Cat Beast Party. Enjoy.

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0: 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We will backtrack now. There was XTC with Are You Receiving Me? And from East Side Story's Squeeze with Mumbo Jumbo, Glenn Tilbrook just had his 69th birthday. And Pee-wee Herman from the Back to the Beach soundtrack gave us Surfin' Bird. And then there was Swingin' and Surfin' from Annette Funicello. Wonder if she could actually surf. I bet she could. And a band called Cheeto Whores with Hot Rod Hell Kitten. Yes, indeed. The Pride of Nashville, Tennessee, the Exotic Ones, gave us the Cat Beast Party theme. And then there was Detroit Cobras with Boss Lady. Weird Boy Next Door from the Muffs. And then, of course, new Ty Segall. Well, all right, then. We are going to get to our theme, which is songs with sorry in the title. And Steph requested this one from the band LMFAO. Here's a song called Sorry for Party Rockin' on the Cat Beast Party. Keep on party rockin'.

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Don't get in the way of Cat Beast. It's Angie. This is hour two of this week's Cat Beast Party, and I do thank you for tuning in. And I would like to thank the radio stations that aired the Cat Beast Party, KUR at Kutztown University, Radio Free Nashville, Global Community Radio, WERU in Bangor, Maine, KURU in Silver City, New Mexico, KOPN in Columbia, Missouri, WHPW in Harpswell, Maine, WBTV in Burlington, Vermont, KXCJ in Cave Junction, Oregon, KACR in Alameda, California, and KZGM in Kabul, Missouri. All right, on the 45, we're doing songs about everything. Yes, every little stinking thing. All right, so we will go back now. There was Not Dave that gave us Cappy's Party Anthem, Why I Drink from Philly awesome band Go to Blazes, The Ramones, with Somebody Put Something in My Drink, King of Beers from Too Much Joy from the Serial Killers album, and Bare Naked Ladies with Alcohol. Yeah, there was a little bit of a theme there, but not that I, you know, advocate that behavior. And anyway, I do advocate the Radio Free Cat Beast theme. Yes, indeed. Well, all right. I guess it's time for a Monkey Minute, isn't it?

This week's Monkey Minute is a sequel to last week's Monkey Minute, as we go back to Knoxville, where the city council has passed the ordinance that will limit a household to 4 dogs, cats, or monkeys over the age of 6 months, or any combination of the three, starting January 1st, 2027. One woman, Jamie Fuller, said she owns 30 primates at her North Knoxville home, and this ordinance will force her to move. Originally, the ordinance said it would go into effect 17 days after it passed. However, council members changed it to go into effect on January 1st to give Fuller time to relocate, as she remains adamant about keeping the monkeys she has. Why don't they just not pass the ordinance if they want to try to be nice to her? Fuller says she disagrees with the new limit on animals and says she has not experienced the problems the city is citing as issues. But she's also said that Animal Control, the TWRA, and city officials have visited her property following complaints. I think she has some bogus neighbors. That's just my opinion. Hey, Joe Keery from Stranger Things has a musical project called De Joe. And here's another great track from that, from the Crux album. This is Basic Being Basic on the Cat Beast Party.

The Cat Beast Party, brought to you by Nub Armstrong, Hughes Chevrolet, and Monkey Farm. Don't be a sumbitch pile of monkey nuts. Come down and see old Nub. Get a slightly used Chevrolet or a seriously traumatized monkey. You know Nub, he'll tote the note.

What is Cat Beast? Okay, that sounds about right. It's Angie. This is the tail end of another Cat Beast party. Thank you for tuning in. I want to say hello to Steph and Ryan in Donaldson, Tennessee, Colleen and Cray Cray in Smashville, Becca in Long Island City, Michelle in Murfreesboro, Daniel and Ellie in Madison, Chris and Sherry, Andy and Kelly, Steve Menke Boodle, Carl in the Future, and Coleman, Kate, Lauren, and Stubaka at Buckets Bar and Grill right here in lovely Myrtle Beach. Okay, there was the Tom Tom Club. Right back then, with Wording Rapping Hood and Bad Barra from Chloe Calais, and also the Draculas. What a great name for a band! And that was I'll Fall Asleep When I'm Dead, Won't We All? And New Darts from the Halloween Love Songs album with Haunt Me, and they are working on new stuff too, and plus another Black Violet album as well. From Nashville, Tennessee, there was Vista Blue with Cappy's Party Theme, and Sports from Viagra Boys. Okay, as I mentioned, we are doing songs with everything in the title for the second theme. And also, Labor Day is coming up, so I hope you have a safe and fun Labor Day weekend, and all that fun stuff. Don't eat too many hot dogs, unless you want to. I'm not judging. All right, here is them with I Can Only Give You Everything on the Cappy's Party. Thank you for listening, and have a kick-butt week.

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Welcome to Native America Calling. I'm Sean Spruce. Parents and teachers of an Osage language immersion school are picking up the pieces after the institution's abrupt closure just days before the start of classes. Besides the trouble of finding new spaces for nearly 100 students, the end of the institution after a decade is a blow to the tribe's language revitalization network. We'll hear about the immersion school's role in the community and what opportunities might be ahead to fill the gap. That's coming up after the news.

0: This is National Native News. I'm Jill Freitas. The Trump administration has just greenlighted a plan that could let a Navajo nation dig up more than 500 million tons of coal by extending the life of a New Mexico mine over the next century until the year 2136. KJZZ's Gabriel Piatiracio has details.
1: The Interior Department says denying this permit would be at odds with Trump's Unleashing American Energy agenda. It could also destabilize the Navajo Nation economy. The tribally owned Navajo Transitional Energy Company fuels the aging Four Corners power plant. That lease is set to expire in 2041, but the feds note the next coal buyer is unknown. The feds argue those financial factors outweigh a slew of environmental and other harms posed by the expansion, including the relocation of nearby families. For National Native News, I'm Gabriel Pietrazio.
0: While the bench fire in Oregon has been largely contained, its effects are still being felt. A ranching couple on the Warm Springs Reservation in Oregon are needing help caring for their cattle and wild horses after the fire destroyed their grazing land. Brian Bull of Underscore Native News and KLCC reports.
2: Jason Smith and Cremena Doust say they were preparing to do a live auction and photo shoot with their horses on July 25th. But they canceled once they realized the bench fire was burning fast through their area.
3: It ran like 14 miles in one day, you know. It made it from our westerly range where we run our cattle and horses clear to our front door.
4: It was intense. It was orange. It was like pretty high up in the sky.
3: There was a bunch of fires just south of the reservation there, and they looked like they were coming our way big time, you know.
2: The flames almost came up to their doorstep, but a highway created a natural break that spared their home. But they say at least 80% of their grazing district was consumed by fire, leaving between 400 to 500 wild horses and their cattle without food. So Smith and Doust are trying to raise funds to help buy emergency feed for their animals and also adopt out horses to good homes.
4: So if we can take care of that, you know, like through community support and grants, that would be a game changer.
3: The biggest thing is feed right now, though.
4: Right now, immediately feed, absolutely.
2: Mares, yearlings, and studs are all displayed. Doust says she's also trying to set up a nonprofit. For National Native News, I'm Brian Bull.
0: Two North Dakota tribes are renewing their legal fight over a state legislative map they say weakens the voting power of Native people. The Turtle Mountain Band of Chippewa Indians, Spirit Lake Tribe, and individual Native voters moved Friday to file an amended complaint challenging North Dakota's 2021 legislative districts. The tribes originally won their case in 2023 when a federal judge ruled the map violated the Voting Rights Act by denying Native voters an equal opportunity to elect candidates of their choice. But in May, the U.S. Supreme Court vacated an appeals court ruling in the case and sent it back for further consideration following another voting rights decision. The tribes now argue the map also violates the U.S. Constitution because it was drawn with discriminatory intent and improperly divided Native voters. Spirit Lake Chairman Lana Jackson Street says the tribes have fought the map for 5 years and are prepared to prove their case again. I'm Jill Freitas.

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3: This is Native America Calling. I'm Sean Spruce. The recent closure of the Osage Language Immersion School scattered almost 100 students to a variety of other education options, including public schools and ad hoc homeschooling. For many of the students, the immersion school is the only place they've attended. In addition to the loss for the students, it is a blow to the tribe's network of ongoing language revitalization efforts. The Osage Nation's new principal chief closed the school a week before classes, citing a budget emergency. The Osage Nation Congress just initiated an investigation into the chief's actions with the school and other recent decisions. Today, we'll get a picture of the immersion school's contributions to Osage language revitalization over the past decade and what the options are for filling the gap. We'll also learn about a dedicated effort to document traditional Wyandotte language and songs using texts and fragile recordings from nearly a century ago. Listeners can join today's Native Language Revitalization discussion by calling us at 1-800-996-2848. Pick up your phone, give us a call, join our conversation. Again, it's 1-800-99-NATIVE. Joining us now on Zoom from Pawhuska, Oklahoma, is Geneva Horse Chief Hamilton. She is a parent of a Deposka Ankotapi student. She is Osage and Pawnee. Hello, Geneva, and welcome back to Native America Calling.
4: Thank you. It's good to be here. Thank you for having the show.
3: You bet. Also joining us on Zoom from Pawhuska is Amy Shackelford. She is a parent and homeschool teacher, and she is Osage and Sisseton-Wahpeton. Amy, hello to you as well, and welcome to our show.
5: 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Thank you for having us.
3: And joining us from Bixby, Oklahoma, is Whitney Redcorn. She is an Osage Nation Congress member. Hello, Whitney. Welcome to Native America Calling.
6: Hi. Thank you for having me.
3: Great to have all of you on the show today. Geneva, I want to begin with you because your daughter attended the immersion school since kindergarten. Tell us about her experience, both as a student and then for you as a parent.
4: Well, the dream is that the school is actually like a dream come true. I was very thankful when the Standing Bear administration initiated establishing the school. My daughter was about 18 months old and she started going to school there, and she's 12 now. So her whole experience has been around all the required education for the state and everything like that, but as an infusion of Osage culture and language. So for our household, she brought a lot of healing to us. She's the youngest of six, but she speaks a significant amount of Osage, more than any of us have ever have, more than my husband ever has or I ever have, and we're both Osage. And just being part of that community has been a wonderful thing. My cousin is on here too. Her name is Amy Shackelford, and she and I grew up with our grandmother around, and her and I both were around the initiatives early on when we were trying to save our land. It was an endangered, and we were worried about termination because we weren't sure if we were going to be able to meet the requirement. Our speakers dying, and we had very limited options, and the revenue to invest in language preservation and revitalization. So the school has meant a lot to us for reigniting that and establishing a significant amount of language in our community now.
3: Geneva, you and the other parents only given a few days' notice before the school was shut down. Did you get any advance warning, and were there any options for schooling available to you at that time?
4: It was a very cold-hearted, abrupt. We were all planning. I mean, teachers were getting classrooms ready on the group chat about with the school about, you know.
3: Amy, I want to ask you as well, because you and others had to pivot quickly to create alternatives for the immersion school students. Tell us about that process. What's it been like so far?
4: It's been really hard on our kids. Everyone has been really sad. And my daughter is 12. We have some kids who are at an age when, you know, there's a lot of emotion involved anyways. Going from a child, going into preteen, and then having to deal with this kind of thing around a bunch of people, around a feeling like, you know, maybe your school isn't important to your people. Why is this happening? And I drive by the school every day, and it's really heartbreaking. The first time we drove by with my daughter when she's 12, she broke down, and she cried till she was like hoarse. Like she couldn't, it was just very upsetting, and it's been a really hard time. And she's very young, and she's been staying a lot closer to me. She started just like coming and asking if she can sleep by me again. And because I know it's been really hard. The separation from their small class size and their classmates has been really difficult for so many of us. We've been trying to keep our kids together because they've all been kind of in this school raised like siblings. They've been around each other since they were babies. And it's just been really hard on them. But luckily, we were able to keep them together. My cousin was so kind to offer her home for a temporary setup so we could have our homeschool and we can still have access to one of our very qualified teachers who speaks Osage and is a science teacher and is working on her doctorate. So she's very valuable educator to have with us. And the kids just, she's like family. And you really don't get that in a public school atmosphere or any other type of atmosphere.
3: That sounds promising. Geneva, tell us more about this homeschooling solution. Is it sustainable? How long do you think you can keep this going before you're either going to have to create a formal school or maybe there's a possibility that the immersion school will reopen? I don't know.
4: We're hoping that the school reopens because I feel like there's a lot of leadership that sees and understands the value of immersion because it is a hard concept. Some people think, oh, it's just language classes, go home and teach your kids language. But that's not how it works. And that's never been a way to revitalize your language and maintain your federal recognition. But the best way has always been, and it's been proven time over time, you know, decades of research that immersion is the only option to revitalize a dying language. And that's what we were facing. And so we're hoping that with this homeschool option, we can keep encouraging the parents, can keep encouraging our leadership to focus on getting our nation back on track, and then in all kinds of different ways. But we're also among ourselves building a very strong base, and it was something that was kind of missing. And we realized there was just a little bit too much political volleyball happening with our school because, of course, it's neat. You see all these traditional kids and you can kind of parade them around. But then, like, how invested are you really in their education and who they are and the value they bring to your tribe and revitalizing the things that we've lost? Because that's essentially what they're doing. I mean, they've destigmatized a lot of things that I grew up with. I'm a lot more comfortable with my language. I'm a lot more comfortable speaking my language whenever I want. But when I was younger, it wasn't really like that, where I kind of grew up just knowing the bad words. But my daughter, her first words were never the bad words. Her first, you know, Wajaji or Osage words were never the bad words. She learned, her first word was no. But it's Hunkaji in Osage, but her first word was Hunkaji. And she just has... We're just working very hard to keep this going, and we've looked at a lot of different options. But the thing for me that I'm most proud of is the way the parents have come together, and we've just sharing our resources, information, our knowledge base. We are all highly educated and accomplished individuals, and we're really putting those skills to task in order to save what was started with this immersion school and keep our kids in that process.
3: All right. Thank you, Geneva. Amy Shackelford, what's been your experience so far?
5: Hi. Our experience with Taposka Onkotapi began in 2017. My son, my eldest child, he began at the age of five. They wanted him in there because both of his parents are Osage. We grew up in the community. We've been community members for generations, you know? So in that beginning model, it was more community, which we're kind of coming full circle to that right now, which is a beautiful opportunity that we have. So even though my girls didn't join at that time, we were there every day supporting the teachers, reading. So I had my newborn and my toddler in that kindergarten class and other classes. And it was a community effort at that time. I will say that we have strayed a little bit from that model, you know, focusing on academics and where that marries with our mission of language immersion and culture. So the ebbs and flows, you know, it's a new program. We're getting it. So the academics are good. We had record enrollment at the time that we were shut down. Because it is a young school. It's a young program. So in that time, you know, just like my cousin Geneva has said, this is all my children have ever known. But it's more than just the school. It's that this was what I'll say the Hail Mary scientifically for saving our language. We were at that sort of a precipice of it takes one generation to lose a language. We're about halfway there. Science tells us all the research, all the studies, the group that created the school did it because this is what works. Teaching the children is what works. So with that rug pulled out from under us, it was never just a school. Our whole family and our extended family have been involved, encouraged on this mission of language revitalization. So it was way more than just a school that we lost overnight. And when my girls were crying, telling me like, oh man, what are we going to do? And I said, you know, I really don't know. I don't know why, but I'll tell you that we're not going to give up. And we haven't.
3: Amy, we're going to have to take a short break. We'll come back and continue this conversation. But really quickly, I think I hear students in the background singing. Are those your language students there?
5: Yes, they are.
3: Okay.
5: Yes.
3: All right. Short break.
5: Do
3: we'll
5: I need
3: come
5: to make
3: back.
5: Them be quiet?
3: No, it sounds great. It adds, it really hits home. I can really connect here with what you're describing, and you're actually, you know, involved with the education as we speak. This is wonderful. We'll be right back. We'll continue our conversation with Amy Shackelford and our other guests. And the phone lines are open, 1-800-99-NATIVE, to join the conversation.

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0: Thank you for tuning in today to Native America Calling. I am Sean Spruce, and we're devoting our show today to language revitalization. Language advocates on the Osage Nation suffered a severe blow when budget constraints prompted the abrupt closure of a pre-K through 8 language immersion school. We're learning about how teachers and parents are working to fill in the gap. 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And Amy Shackelford is one of our guests. She's a parent and homeschool teacher. And Amy, before break, we could hear the students in the background. It sounded like they were doing some lessons and singing a little bit. But I'd like to learn a little bit more about what aspects of Osage language and culture are taught in the classroom there.
2: Thank you. What you're hearing in the background are our students, 4th through 8th grade. They are composing their own songs in Wajaji'iya. So they're in there practicing and learning and using their language. We've got a great opportunity right now in all of the hurt to rebuild in a beautiful way. So right now in this setting, just here in my home, it came about overnight. With one teacher and myself, and the question was, how can we help the most students? Not just mine. That's not what we do. You know, we're worried about our friends. We're a family. So how can we help the most? And this is what we came up with. And so with a teacher who's a certified teacher, highly trained, but also can speak our language, they're getting more language all day long. I would say not even 30 minutes goes by without hearing our Osage language in the next room. If any time at all, which is really beautiful. And it's very encouraging.
0: That's inspiring.
2: And it's something that we strive to build from this same model. I hope that our restructuring, because I am very positive and I am very hopeful that our school does come back on a grand level, larger than ever, with as much language and culture infused, because we've got the family, we've got the community support, we've got the friends, and everyone's really gathered around right now to sort of protect what we've got left. And our community is very beautiful in that way.
0: Yeah, really inspiring to hear this, Amy. Now, the school has been in existence for about 10 years, so it has a track record there. Can you talk a little bit about not just as a parent and a specific family, but what's been the impact in the community at large, just having the school there and so many of these kids learning the Osage language?
2: I'm feeling a lot of support from our individuals near and far. You know, we've got Osages nationwide, probably worldwide. And people are really understanding the work that these children are doing on a daily basis to maintain and revitalize our language in a way that is sustainable and will get us sort of on track to increase our language base, increase our language keepers, our culture keepers. And losing that school was really a blow to all of us. Even people that have never stepped foot inside the school, we're getting a lot of support. People really are understanding that it was more than just a school. This was our language and understanding what these children and these families are taking on when they enter that school. That's a kind of a contract of sorts, right? You know, it is a school, but, you know, we're dedicated to language and culture. I mean, it's a lifestyle. already, but to have it sort of constructed in that way, people are seeing what that means and what that entails. And right now they're getting a really good look at how serious that we took this. You know, this is an honor and a privilege. It's also a mission.
0: Amy, I emailed an Osage friend of mine who lives in Oklahoma City this morning. It was actually some separate business, but I did mention that we were going to do the show today, and she responded that she and her husband last week sent some books to the classroom to help. And it sounds like a lot of other families as well are pitching in. So this sounds like a real community effort to keep the education online right now.
2: You know, those books, I know exactly who you spoke with, and they are a beautiful family. I happen to know them as well. The books were so important because before we started this homeschool, my elder daughter, Evelyn, wanted to start a book club. She wanted to see her friends. So we did that in our elder nutrition program. They were gracious enough to let us use that space. And you know, we morphed into this. But we went down to our public library. You know, we're a small, small town. It's a small community. But the books available there was no representation for our children. And, you know, man, so now what do? Well, we research, we ask our contacts, we ask our friends, we reach out to the Indian Girls Book Club. They've been excellent, you know, with us and different organizations, and, you know, utilize the book lists that have already been made. You know, a lot of these things, those resources are out there and people are wanting to help, but those books are so much more than books. You know, that's representation for these children, and that's support from someone, you know, in Oklahoma City, that family has never been to our school, but they understand how important it is. And that support in that way, it was just so beautiful. It made me really emotional.
0: All right. Thanks for sharing. 1-800-99-NATIVE. We have the phone lines open for any listeners who would like to join us right now. Share your thoughts with regard to language revitalization efforts. Specifically, maybe you are familiar with this Osage Immersion School that was abruptly shut down at the beginning of the school year. You can share your thoughts. Again, 1-800-99-NATIVE. Our next guest, Whitney Redcorn, is an Osage Nation Congress member. And Whitney, can you describe the tribe's involvement in the immersion school? Give us a little bit of background on how that structure is set up.
3: Yeah, I'd be happy to. So I think it's important to note that when the school got started, you know, all those years ago, and Chief Standing Bear came to Congress, you know, saying he wanted it funded. Congress supported that with a resolution saying that they supported the school. And then in years since then, had routinely and consistently funded the school well through our executive branch funding and our appropriations bills. And I think what that shows is Congress's support for the school over the years and its growth, because it has grown. And so the expenditure need, the appropriation need has grown as the needs of the school have grown. But I think that through our support, through appropriation, we were showing our support for the initiative in general. But I also think it's important to note that there were a lot of people, both in Congress and on the executive branch side, that even in years before the school actually got off the ground and got going, that were doing so much legwork and so much research and going and touring other tribal schools and structures and seeing what their, you know, structure was like and what their programming was like and their language revitalization, and trying to find a model that fit us best, that was uniquely Osage and completely driven by our efforts and our needs. And that a lot of that work was done for years. I mean, years before the school actually, you know, took off and started running. And I've had people across Indian Country say to me for the last couple of years that they really admire how the Osage Nation did it, because there are a couple of school or tribes around here that have been doing a lot of the legal work and a lot of the background work and the structural work to build their future school, right, that hasn't even started yet. And they spent years building the structure and this framework. But what a lot of them have said is what they admire about the nation is that Chief Standing Bear at the time jumped in with both feet and was like, we're just going

0: involvement is strong. So by any measure of educational institution, we were thriving.
1: Okay.
0: And then, you know, to see it in this way, it just feels like an abrupt stop to that. I mean, it's just an abrupt halt to progress that's been happening over the years.
1: Whitney, what can you tell us about these budget issues that caused the school's closure? And is there any possibility that this will get ironed out and the school will reopen, maybe this school year even?
0: Well, in regards to the idea of budget issues, quite frankly, there just aren't any. We don't have a budget problem. We don't have a deficit. We don't have a shortfall. We don't have a cash flow problem. We do have a strong permanent fund. We have cash in our general treasury, still money available to spend even for this current fiscal year that ends September 30th. We have money in retained revenue that is spendable as well. So the notion or the statement in general, the thought process, I guess, if you will, that we have a budget issue is quite frankly non-existent. We don't. I think there's a misunderstanding of sort. I wouldn't even know how to frame that quite honestly, but we will bring in our projected revenue for FY27, which begins October 1st, is about $91 million. The executive branch has come to us with a current request of $84 million just for their branch. Mind you, that now includes or does not include DePoska, and it does not include funding our harvest land, and it does not include our visitor center. So those budgets came to us higher than ever before and do not include those programs to run. But even with if we were to meet that $84 million request, we would not be left with enough to even fund the other requests and requirements to fund the government. So that quite frankly, from an appropriations perspective, the only problem we have right now is that the executive came to us with fairly high budgets, actually. And it's going to be hard to meet that. And so in a time where he declared a time of crisis because of a shortfall, his budgets didn't decrease and ask. And so that's kind of a hard pill to swallow as a Congress member who sits on appropriations. To see that the ask that came to us was so large comparative to the retained revenue, even after our chief had said we were in a state of emergency because of some budget shortfall that at the time didn't exist.
1: Okay, I want to share a disclosure with our listeners. We did reach out to Osage Nation Principal Chief Joe Tillman's office. He was not able to join the show today to comment and share his perspectives. But Whitney, listening to how you describe what you see in your experience there working on the Osage Nation Congress, if it's not a budget issue, then why do you think the school was closed?
0: That's a great question. And honestly, I've really had a hard time wrapping my own personal brain around it as one Congress member. It doesn't make sense to me when I look at it from an appropriation standpoint or honestly, even a leadership standpoint or an education component or the cultural side of it or the language preservation side. I can't find an angle where it makes sense to close the school. I just can't. I don't find a place where it makes any sense to me, especially when you consider that the budget wasn't an issue and that, you know, it was funded all the way through the end of the fiscal year that does not end until September 30th. And the current fiscal year is funded just now after several additions to the budget. The total ask for this current fiscal year we're in is only $80 million, slightly plus, but a little over $80 million is what it took to run this government for this year. And the school was included in that and was fully funded up to this point. It's problematic at best. It doesn't make any sense to me. I can't make heads or tails of it. And it's not adding up. And I think that that's the concern that has been raised with a number of our people, that I don't know what the motive was, because the argument for me personally that it's a financial issue, it doesn't jive. It doesn't work. I can't make heads or tails of it.
1: Okay. Geneva, how about you? Do you have any thoughts as to why this school was closed so abruptly?
2: Yeah, and I'm just going to say it like it is, because the truth is that our current chief is working in tandem with a lot of people who don't want to see the Osage

0: population thrive. And these are like outside forces. And I had done some work previously for different federal programs. I do communication strategy for federal agencies. And working for a lot of different agencies, I worked on a lot of environmental issues. And as soon as DOGE came around, everything that was kind of really good for people was just getting cut. And when we had to look at Project 2025 to do our due diligence to see what is the strategy of this administration that we're working with, because they manage all the dollars and they were affecting all these federal programs. So on one of the teams that I was on, we looked at Project 2025, and it specifically outlines going after indigenous languages. It tells them, basically buddy up with certain people to be elected and then push these different initiatives that edge tribes closer to termination. Our tribe sits on a lot of resources, and there's a lot of people on the fringes who, and even on our land, who have for a long time coveted everything that we do. Even when we were really pitiful and really struggling, they still coveted every little thing that we had. So now we're a lot more thriving. We're doing a lot of things, our language, and I credit that to our language and culture being strong here on our land base, here among our people, because I think that we are a serious threat. We're a threat to public education, because if we are outperforming one of the lowest ranking education systems in the nation, then that really shows what's going on over here. It makes it more glaring. And then when we're able to have food sovereignty in the middle of a food desert, it means that we aren't struggling to eat. And there's just a lot of just things like that. And then the new chief, he brought people to his inauguration that specifically aligned him with the Republican Party. And he was very much, he was introducing them. So he was happy to have them as guests at his inauguration. So I don't think this is about he didn't like something that the previous chief did. This is about him carrying out an agenda that's outlined in Project 2025. And I think that a lot of other tribes need to look at who's suddenly running for office or who was backing these people, because there are people who are going to sell out their own people. And we're witnessing it in real time right here, because the public schools knew before the parents knew. They knew the weeks before. And I know they knew the week before, but I'm hearing now that they knew this summer, like way before, that he was planning on closing our school down. And they were working with him to help him close our school down, because we have all these students over there who are dollars that they're who they think dollars that they're losing, because they get so much money per Indian child. They get so much money per child, and then they get impact aid, which is an additional several thousand dollars per child. So to them, they're missing out on money. They
1: All
0: don't
1: right.
0: see it as us recovering our
1: Geneva,
0: language.
1: we're going to have to take a break. We'll be right back, and we're going to pivot to a conversation about the Wyandot language. So listeners, stay with us.
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1: We're glad you're with us today on Native America Calling. I'm your host, Sean Spruce. We're hearing about tribal language revitalization efforts today, and we're going to talk now about a dedicated effort to document traditional Wyandot language and songs using texts and fragile recordings from nearly a century ago. You can be part of this conversation today. Just pick up your phone. Call in. Our number is 1-800-996-2848. Let's get a call or two going here. We have plenty of time. 1-800-996-2848 to have some listeners join the conversation. With that, I'd like to now introduce Richard Zane Smith, who joins us from Wyandot, Oklahoma, where he is an artist and a language teacher, and he is Wyandot. Hello, Richard. Welcome to our show today.
4: Kwe shaskananye. Yeah, it's great to be here.
1: Great to have you. Now, you've worked on Wyandotte language revitalization efforts for a number of years, and you say there's a trend of younger people taking interest in learning the language. How do you characterize the current state of the language, and what do you see for its future?
4: Right now, I think it's one of those things where I look at it and I think, you know, we can get it back. We can. But it's going to take a real united effort, and it's going to take, the tribe itself, the administration and the entire body of people to really focus on it. Because right now we have all the groundwork being laid. We have an incredible linguist, Dr. Craig Koperis, who's like a word magician. I mean, the guy's amazing, and he works with a lot of different languages, and he understands ours really well. So he's kind of like the doctor at the surgery at the table, you know. And we have these old recordings you mentioned that help, you know, with pronunciation. We have records of songs that were being sung back in 1911 and 12, hundreds of them, actually. Some of them are pretty damaged, unfortunately, but we've been reviving some of those old songs and bringing them back and bringing them into our ceremonies and also in our social dances, too. So it seems like, as I've said to a lot of people, that revitalization happens like planting things in a garden. You have the arts coming up out of the ground. You have the songs, the dances, the ceremonies. Everything has to come out together, language as well. But you can't just revive a language without the culture and without the context.
1: Richard, these recordings, they're old wax cylinders dating back more than 100 years, as you describe. Tell me more about these wax cylinders. When did they come into existence, or when were they rediscovered? And what is it like working with cylinders like this? I imagine they're very fragile.
4: Yeah, they are. And what happened is probably in the 60s, there was a man who went up. They're actually stored up in Ontario. Wait, they're in Ottawa, sorry. They're at the Museum of Civilization. I think they've just changed the name of that museum. But they really aren't using them right now, but they have made reel-to-reels, and the reel-to-reels have been made into first cassettes, and then cassettes have been made into CDs. And then, of course, so there's a lot of definition that can be lost even in that kind of work. But so we do need some serious digital cleaning on some of them. There are new methods, of course, that have come out where if there are if there are wax cylinders that we really need to get information from, we can have them digitally analyzed, and they have ways of doing that now where it doesn't actually touch the wax. It reads it with a laser, and it can actually tell the difference between a scratch and a vibration mark that's in the, to record the language. So there's a lot of steps involved in that. What we've been doing is kind of a low budget for years. I've just been playing the recordings I have on my computer. I pull up a doc form, and I start transcribing. And then I play it again, and I start transcribing, and play it again, over and over, until the song emerges or the pattern is there, go to the next song, And then after that, I'll have others listen to them and say, are you hearing the same things I'm hearing,
1: Okay.
4: To get the syllables right and all that. And so it's a very tedious process, yeah.
1: It sounds like it, but at the same time, extremely rewarding. And we did a show a while back about the Passamaquoddy, one of the Passamaquoddy tribes up in Maine, and they had a similar revitalization effort, and they also had access to some old wax cylinders. So apparently, other tribal languages as well were documented and recorded in that way. But I want to ask, what's it like for the community to hear these songs and hear these voices that date back over a century? It must be really, really profound.
4: It is. It is, especially when they're relatives, you know. And I've shared some of the language recordings I have with some of the descendants, you know, some of these speakers, and they're just blown away. You know, that's my grandfather speaking. I didn't even know these recordings existed, you know, or that's my great grandfather. So we have, that is when you hear voices from the past, and these are people who often were fluent speakers, not only fluent, they didn't even speak English. So their whole context of seeing the world is through the language itself. And yeah, to hear them speaking quite naturally and telling stories that, you know, we do have like 32 stories that have been written in the language. Unfortunately, these wax cylinders are only like 2 minutes or 4 minutes, I think. That's the size that they actually require. So there's not a lot that can go on, you know, with a story, but we do have some bits and pieces of those. But fortunately, you know, just to have the pronunciation, you know, that's documented by speakers who are fluent in the language really helps. And so it gives you, when you're trying to make a point and when you're discussing things with your group of tribal members, and you're saying, okay, this is the way this is pronounced, you know, you have something to back it up with. You can pull it up and say, listen, you know, listen carefully here. And so that really helps a lot. There was a man in 1911 and 12 came down here. He was French Quebec, French Quebecian. He had just got his degree in ethnology, and he wasn't native. He came back home from England, and he was asked, okay, which people do you want to study at? Canada is wide open. And he goes, well, you know, I grew up around the Huron, and I remember them visiting when I was a boy, and they would sing and they would tell stories and share the language. So I think I'll start there. And every time he'd go to the Wendat villages up in Wendake, Quebec, which are still there, and they have their own language revitalization happening now. But they also kept saying, if you really want to hear the language, you have to go to Oklahoma. So okay, he got permission to go to Oklahoma and hear from fluent speakers and to be able to document. And he was just a young guy, a workaholic, and we're really indebted to a lot of work he did. But that was just one person. We've got several now, and our database right now for material is huge. And so right now, one of the things that I'm doing as a 71-year-old is, before I go, I want to be able to record the entire database in audio form and have that available for anybody who's our tribal member here. That's kind of my big project for now, is just working through that.
1: All right.
4: And also teaching younger people our songs. And so we have every Thursday we get together and we work on social dances. Some of them are basic Haudenosaunee longhouse songs. Others are ones that came directly from our wax cylinders that are distinctly Wendat and have Wendat language, you know, embedded in them. And so it's songs, it's arts, and it's the language itself is kind of what I'm involved in.
1: All right, Richard, thank you so much for all these insights. Let's go to the phones. We have a caller on the line, a regular, Jen, who tunes into the show every day, listening online in East Texas. Hi, Jen. Great to have you back on the show.
5: Well, thank you so much. It was just so exciting to me over here at East Texas, this Cherokee who has just recently asked Richard Zane Smith for his advice, and I was about to call him or text him and tell him about, you should be listening to Native America Calling, and here he is to guest. So he is so, so wonderfully gracious and does so much for the Wendat community and me. I'm not Wendat. I have friends who are, but He's an amazing artist himself in many different mediums, but he shares himself with so many people, and I am so happy, but not surprised to hear he's involved with this very important project of reviving the language, which is so important right now. We're all so very much wanting this to grow so much, and he's helping it. He's truly an impressive Wyandotte who gives with all his heart. So thank you, Richard.
1: Jen, thank you for calling in. Richard, feel free to respond to Jen and talk a little bit about your artwork, because I understand your sculpture and your pottery, and that's a whole nother element of your work in an effort to bring back traditional forms of artwork in addition to the language projects you're talking about, too.
4: Yeah, I appreciate that. And Tijame, Jen, I appreciate the words, the kind words. Yeah, it is kind of my life passion. And I've been a full-time artist for 40 years. So, the last 5 years or so, I've finally been able to kind of retire, tell the galleries I'm not going to be showing up for shows anymore. I'm tired of that. I'm done with that. But I have these other projects I'd rather get to. And one of those projects is to reach out to Native communities who have pottery traditions that they'd like to revive. And I've done a lot of work with that, working with archaeologists, also working with the materials and with actual clay from areas that we know our ancestors got materials, the recipe for the clay and the temper, the whole thing, making things by hand, and firing them in open firing. We didn't do pits. We didn't do pit firing. We did open firing, just straight on the flat ground, without any metal around them. What we've been doing is I do workshops where I'll have a group come in, only three students at a time, because each of us gets a corner of the table, and we'll make pots. They bring pictures. They bring information of their own traditional pottery methods and techniques, and we go at it. And then by the time they leave, they've made their tools, their hand tools, so they can take back any forms that they wanted to make, maybe a water drum that's made out of clay, and we fire them out in the open, and we cook in them. Mm-hmm. So the cooking pots, this is something that's become a passion for a lot of our Haudenosaunee people, too, is to be able to revive that tradition that was lost. There's something that connects us to the earth that way. It's kind of like the same feeling you have when you make your own bow and your arrows, and you hunt and you bring down, a deer with that. It's the same feeling when you're cooking in a pot that you've made, that you dug from the ground, the clay, and you've put it together, and the corn you grew, and the meat maybe that's been harvested. So it brings that pride back. In Wyandotte, we don't really have a word for pride, but it means gratitude. Okay. What we have is.
1: That all sounds wonderful, Richard. Really, really wonderful, inspiring. Appreciate all the work you do. I want to ask you one more question, and then we're going to have to wrap up the show because we are just about out of time. President Trump's recent executive order to change the name of Lake Ontario, that word, the origins may come from a version of the Wyandotte language, as I understand it. Can you talk more about what that word might mean, and what are your thoughts on the president's decision?
4: Yeah, this is a public radio, so I can't say. I have to be careful with my words, but the word Ontario is a Wyandotte word, and it means a spectacular body of water. It doesn't just mean big. It doesn't just mean large. It's like awesome, awesome. In Wyandotte, our language here, which is very similar, and we're like cousin groups, it would be Yontarijou. It means the same thing. It just means like an awesome, massive, awe-inspiring lake or body of water. And to the one who's trying to change the name, I would say, you know, Tehutihonrotowa. It's like the guy's lost his mind, or his mind has been dropping out. It's been falling out of his head. So that's the way it's. I would put it in nice words.
1: All right. And with that, we're going to have to wrap up our conversation. I want to thank all of our guests who joined us today. Richard Zane Smith, Geneva Horse Chief Hamilton, Amy Shackelford, and Whitney Redcorn. We are back again tomorrow for a discussion about new perspectives on two separate historical preservation efforts in Kansas from a century ago that celebrate the perseverance of dedicated individuals. Hope you'll tune in. And until then, I'm your host, Sean Spruce. You've been listening to the one, the only Native America Calling. Hope you enjoy the rest of your day.

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5: National Native News. I'm Jill Freitas. The Trump administration has just greenlighted a plan that could let a Navajo nation dig up more than 500 million tons of coal by extending the life of a New Mexico mine over the next century until the year 2136. KJZZ's Gabriel Piatturacio has details.
6: The Interior Department says denying this permit would be at odds with Trump's unleashing American energy agenda. It could also destabilize the Navajo Nation economy. The tribally owned Navajo Transitional Energy Company fuels the aging Four Corners power plant. That lease is set to expire in 2041, but the feds note the next coal buyer is unknown. The feds argue those financial factors outweigh a slew of environmental and other harms posed by the expansion, including the relocation of nearby families. For National Native News, I'm Gabriel Pietrazio.
5: While the bench fire in Oregon has been largely contained, its effects are still being felt. A ranching couple on the Warm Springs Reservation in Oregon are needing help caring for their cattle and wild horses after the fire destroyed their grazing land. Brian Bull of Underscore Native News and KLCC reports.
7: Jason Smith and Cremena Doust say they were preparing to do a live auction and photo shoot with their horses on July 25th. But they canceled once they realized the bench fire was burning fast through their area.
8: It ran like 14 miles in one day, you know. It made it from our westerly range where we run our cattle and horses clear to our front door.
9: It was intense. It was orange. It was like pretty high up in the sky.
8: There was a bunch of fires just south of the reservation there, and they looked like they were coming our way big time, you know.
7: The flames almost came up to their doorstep, but a highway created a natural break that spared their home. But they say at least 80% of their grazing district was consumed by fire, leaving between 400 to 500 wild horses and their cattle without food. So Smith and Doust are trying to raise funds to help buy emergency feed for their animals and also adopt out horses to good homes.
9: So if we can take care of that, you know, like through community support and grants, that would game changer.
8: The biggest thing is feed right now, though.
9: Right, yeah. Now, immediately feed, absolutely.
7: Mares, yearlings, and studs are all displayed. Doust says she's also trying to set up a nonprofit. For National Native News, I'm Brian Bull.
5: Two North Dakota tribes are renewing their legal fight over a state legislative map they say weakens the voting power of Native people. The Turtle Mountain Band of Chippewa Indians, Spirit Lake Tribe, and individual Native voters moved Friday to file an amended complaint challenging North Dakota's 2021 legislative districts. The tribes originally won their case in 2023 when a federal judge ruled the map violated the Voting Rights Act by denying Native voters an equal opportunity to elect candidates of their choice. But in May, the U.S. Supreme Court vacated an appeals court ruling in the case and sent it back for further consideration following another voting rights decision. The tribes now argue the map also violates the U.S. Constitution because it was drawn with discriminatory intent and improperly divided Native voters. Spirit Lake Chairman Lana Jackson Street says the tribes have fought the map for 5 years and are prepared to prove their case again. I'm Jill Freitas.

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5: Hello, and you are listening to EcoJustice Radio. We present environmental and climate stories from a social justice frame. We amplify community voices, broaden the reach of grassroots-based movements, and inspire action. Let's go on a wild ride into the wilderness of real life and real imagination. It's a venerable carnival of the animals out there. If you put your ear to the ground, you can hear them coming.

0: Eco Justice Radio acknowledges that we recorded this show on the traditional territory of the Tataviam and Gabrielino Tongva people and all of their relatives in the place we call Los Angeles, California. On today's show, Crafting Neon, the glow of artistic mastery in urban landscapes, we feature Corey Siegel, Executive Director of the Museum of Neon Art, MONA, and Michael Fleckner, creator of two- and three-dimensional neon art and advocate and teacher of the craft. Neon, the warm, buzzing glow of bent glass tubes, has illuminated Los Angeles and many other U.S. streets, storefronts, imagination for over a century. When it began to flourish as a modern form of advertising and artistic expression, neon signs are not mass-produced and must be sculpted by extremely skilled people. Corey Siegel, previous to her directorship at MONA in Glendale, California, was co-founder, director of Actual Size Los Angeles, where she championed contemporary art and audience engagement for over a decade. In addition, she worked in museum education and in administration at multiple art, music, and culture institutes in Los Angeles. Michael Fleckner, website is Flektro, Flektro.com, is a neon artist based in Los Angeles, employing his mastery of three-dimensional sculpture, employment of visual puns, and mentorship of future generations of neon benders. Born in Tiffin, Ohio, Fleckner had an early interest in colored light and electronics, which he'll tell us all about. He incorporated that into his first artworks during his fine art studies at Columbia College of Art and Design and his master's at Wichita State University. In 1991, Fleckner presented his first solo exhibition in MONA titled Ecce Signum, Latin for Behold the Sign. Now, 34 years later, his follow-up exhibition, Ecce Artifex, translated as Behold the Craftsman, testament to the humility and skill neon craftspeople cultivate in order to create their works. In the early 1900s, electrical engineer Daniel McFarlane Moore created the first commercially viable light source based on gas discharges with help from Nikola Tesla. It has nothing to do with that car that's called Tesla, by the way. It is not so easy to isolate neon gas, but with supercooling, they were able to extract it. Neon signs embody physics at work, long, narrow glass tubes filled with neon gas, and combined with high voltage electricity, they glow the classic red-orange by adding other noble gases like argon, mercury, krypton, xenon, helium, and using phosphor coatings. A wide range of colors are possible. First commercialized in Paris, by the 1920s, neon signs signified the height of technology in the U.S. and were even funded by the New Deal Works Progress Administration. So these interviews were done as part of a piece written by myself, Jack Eide, and my cohort, Osceola Refitoff, the photographer, photojournalist, award-winning. And we have a project called High and Dry with PBS SoCal, and we write about the desert, the landscape, the experience, but we also write about art and creation and movements, and that's really what this is all about. So we did this as part of a piece that you can find under High and Dry on PBS SoCal. So first we start off hearing from Corey Siegel, Executive Director of MONA.
1: Basically, before I interviewed Fibajab, I had no idea that neon was made by hand. And I think a lot of people that come in have no, you know.
2: I know. What the mystery of it? How is it made? Ugh.
3: I love that. I was telling my friend who's kind of a Marxist, I always frame everything in terms of Karl Marx, but it's like our capitalism, because it's this like kind of artifact of capitalism, but it's something that is like no longer makes sense to make sign in this way. Is Seaborg plan obsolescent?
4: You mean economically it doesn't make sense?
3: Exactly. Like, if they have something that requires a really skilled person to produce it and to service it. Yeah, but it's this very interesting sort of monuments, the fact that these are made by humans, they're supposed to be deprived of that kind of individual sense. Like most of these are patterns that you're not really seeing the artist's hand there. But at the same time, it's very much present. And a person is needed for every single neon sign. So they're kind of like pretending to be robots.
4: They're not mass produced.
3: No, there's no way to mass. I mean, there are some specific things that you could do for bar signs. They have like some jigs and stuff that they use for like Budweiser sign. Like they might use a little kind of stone that they would kind of jig up the piece, but you still need extreme skill to bend these signs. So we think like there's so many open signs, there's so many bar signs, it's got to be made by, there's got to be some way to mass produce it, but there really isn't. And that's, you know, there's not much in this world these days that is used as kind of advertisement that can't be mass produced.
0: Here's Michael Fleckner, neon artist.
4: So how did you come into this odyssey of art? Like, how did you start off?
5: I'd always been fascinated with neon ever since I was a child. You know, so we had like neon signs in some of the windows. We had a couple of huge neon marquees down Main Street of our town. And so I was just fascinated with colored light. And, you know, as a kid, I experimented a lot with electricity. You know, I made radios, little telegrams, you know, telegraphs. I used to take apart, you know, mechanicals. I used to wait for my grandmother's sewing machine to die so I could have the motor for it. And it was back in a time where there were washing machines that were that had gas motors running them. And so there were a couple of washing machines I had my eyes on, too, that I was waiting for to die so I could play with it. So, you know, it's colored light. I've always liked making things. Yeah, so there was already that sort of interest, you know. I love playing with fire, fireworks. As an 11-year-old, I had the formula for making gunpowder. So I was a really dangerous child.
4: I was about to say, you sound like a dangerous child.
5: Yeah, I would. In the day, I would have been considered a basement bomber.
4: Did you have trouble? And then did you make any big mistakes or small mistakes? Set
5: the kitchen on fire once. I got arrested quite a bit for all my motorized vehicles. You know, I built kind of like a mini bike, and I was on the street and got pulled over by the cops later that afternoon. I was fixing a friend of mine's go-kart. We were trying it out. Got pulled over by another cop. They took me home to my parents, and they said, "Do you know what your boy's been up to?" And so I was building boats at the time, too. I think a week or so later, I was on the river, Sandusky River in Tiffin, Ohio, with my hand-built boat, and I got arrested by the game board because it was unlicensed. And so he took me to my parents, and they said, "Is this the only thing better you had? Isn't there anything better you had to do than to arrest my son? Or, you know, he built the boat, he used his own money. You know, it's a paddle boat, so I wasn't a danger." But
4: they don't want you paddling on your boat.
5: Yeah.
4: So how'd you make as you were getting older, how'd you make the transition into channeling some of these abilities into something you hated?
5: Well, what I did,
4: you won't get arrested.
5: Yeah, I was. I've always been an artist. So ever since I was a kid, you know, drawing, taking things apart, trying to make things, you know, writing, you know, just fascinated. I made so many things from like my grandmother's junk drawer. You know, there'd be like pieces of string, rubber bands, little pulleys, batteries, so on and so forth. And it's just like, what can I make? We didn't have anything like that at home. So, but when I was at my grandmother's house, like, you'd have that stuff. So graduated from high school. I was always an artist. You know, I excelled in my art classes, caused a little controversy from time to time. And then I went off to art school. And my second or third year of art school, I was in illustration first, because I figured this is how you make the money, go into illustration. And so I started, you know, I majored in illustration. My first review, all the professors were saying, "Dude, you're not cut out for illustration. You should become a plumber."
6: You should be a plumber?
5: A plumber.
4: Well, you have mechanical ability.
5: Yeah.
4: Probably fix plumbing.
5: You should become a plumber. And so I talked to some of my other professors, and they said, "Well, you should take that with a grain of salt." And so I switched my major to sculpture. And so I was majoring in sculpture. So I learned all the traditional techniques, you know, I can work in stone, metal, you know, what else? Wood, ceramic, so on and so forth. I loved all the materials. And then one year, Stephen Antonakis, he's this famous neon artist out of Brooklyn, New York, came and he did a slideshow and then showed all these pieces, you know, big neon pieces on the sides of buildings. And they weren't advertising. They were just, you know, embellishments, or they were, you know, art statements on their own. And, you know, I'd always thought about neon as being kind of like an advertising medium.
4: Right.
5: And so I never thought about it as an art media, although I was playing with LEDs, stuff like that at the time. And so the lecture was there, and I just thought, neon as an expressive media, I need to do something about that. And so I designed my first neon piece and, you know, basically just created the full-size pattern, took that off to a neon vendor. He bent it up. I brought it back, you know, set it up for critique, and everybody looked at it as just this lock and a key. Everybody looked at it and goes, oh, Michael Flechner, you're this great neon artist. And I'm going, all I did was draw the picture. I didn't really make the object. And so, you know, and because I'd worked with so many other things, you know, I really didn't feel like I'd be claiming this my own. It's like, oh, I just did the picture. I was just the designer and not the fabricator. And so I put it away, you know, just put the idea of neon away. And then went off to graduate school in Kansas and continued my education and designed a couple of neon pieces there, took them off to the glass bender. He fabricated them. I brought them back and I got the same reaction. Oh, Michael Flechner, you're this great neon artist. And I'm going, all I did is draw a picture. I really can't claim, you know, ownership of it. And I was finishing up graduate school and I talked to my professors and I say, well, where do you guys see my work? Because then they'd see my kinetic stuff. And I was putting rocket launchers on the backs of cows and just doing, you know, I used live axolotls in some of my pieces. And I used them nicely. I didn't do anything bad, but, you know, coupled them with computers and things like that, because I've always been fascinated with, you know, electronics and stuff. And so they said, well, definitely not the East Coast, more than likely the West Coast. I said, well, you know, like Washington, whereabouts? Well, we don't know. You'll have to figure it out. So I had a friend living in Hollywood and she worked at Hollywood Neon. And so I decided, oh, I'd come out and visit, you know, Lori, you know, look at some galleries and stuff like that. And
4: what's Holly?
5: It used to be this business on Melrose. And like, you know, everybody went there for neon, like in the, you know, 70s and 80s and into the 90s. Yeah. It's right next, it's like right next to a theater of some sort.
4: Right. It was kind of down near Bonnie Fetish.
5: Yeah. Yeah. Yeah. Yeah. Hollywood Neon did almost all the neon on Melrose Avenue, you know, all kinds of stuff. And so Lori said, well, Michael, while you're here, you should visit the Museum of Neon Art. And I go, there's a museum of neon art. She goes, yeah, it's downtown. So I went down. It was on Traction Avenue and walked in, and I'm looking at all this neon on the wall. So I go, oh, my God, I found my people. And so I went back, told Lori about it, and she goes, well, Micah, you know, if you learn how to do neon, you can move back here, work in a neon shop, make signs during the day and make your art at night, and everything would be hunky-dory. And I thought, yeah, why not?
0: Back to Corey Siegel.
4: So the continuum of this museum, I was familiar with the Museum of Neon Art when it was down next to Al's Bar.
3: In downtown. Mm-hmm.
4: Is this related to that?
3: Yes, this is the same institution. It was founded by Lily Lockich and Richard Jenkins. So they founded it in 1981 in her studio. And they were collecting signs, like in the 1980s, neon was illegal in many parts of the U.S.
4: Illegal. Why was it illegal?
3: So that's a really fascinating story.
4: There was all this part of shady movies, you know, like you'd be in a bad motel.
3: Yeah, yeah. So
4: you're blinking outside your window.
3: Exactly. So these noir films where they're like, you could tell by the look of the joint. It's no good. So that comes to be basically like, or 1940s or so, there's like this introduction of neon being an indicator of something immoral, something seedy, something in decline. But it wasn't always like that. So
4: that's why it was made illegal?
3: So it's complicated, but the short, long version is 1920s, it comes to the U.S. It's the sign of the height of technology, the height of class. If you wanted to update your building, make it one with the times, so you'd have a neon sign. So like things like the Lincoln Market, the ICE sign, these are 1920 signs.
7: And when you say came to the U.S., so it came from somewhere else?
3: Well, it was actually invented in the U.S., but it became popularized in Paris. So this guy, Daniel McFarlane Moore, and also Nikola Tesla were experimenting with neon, but it was really hard to isolate neon gas in order to get it to fill a sign. And then there's some innovations that enabled us to super cool the air and extract this noble gas. I think it's a really interesting thing. So to get back to why neon was outlawed. So it was the height of class. In the 1930s, it was actually funded by the U.S. government as part of the WPA and other works in funding the modernization of storefronts. So even in the Great Depression, you'd have a pretty honest living as a neon vendor. Then during World War II, a lot of the signs were turned off in major cities because of fears about air raids and other things like that. So neon signs can last about 100 years or so. Once that gas gets put into the tube, it will glow, unless like a pigeon runs into it or a rock or something. But if the transformer turns off for a length of time, and we faced this during the pandemic because we couldn't be open for a while, a lot of the signs we had to service because the transformer stopped working. So what happened after World War II is you had all these signs in the landscape that were flickering and not working the way they used to. So that's
7: the noir movies, they're sort of flickering and buzzing and going on and off in the way.
3: Exactly.
7: That
3: yeah. So they're no longer this gleam of like what is contemporary. They're like what has passed in some ways. But at the same time, there's all these new projects post World War II. There's more accessibility to power because of like, you know, the Hoover Dam and things like that and Las Vegas. And a lot of people took the GI Bill to learn how to bend neon because they're like, oh, I remember in the Great Depression, neon artists always had kind of, or neon, maybe they wouldn't have seen themselves as artists, but like if you knew how to make a neon sign, you always had a job. So there's this explosion of neon post-World War II. But in so doing, there's also this, it becomes part of mass culture. It's no longer the high and mighty. It's like anyone can have a neon sign. So you can have a bar with a neon sign. You can have girls, girls, girls, and other things like that. So that's where it gets kind of a seedy, kind of further seedy element. And there's like movies like It's a Wonderful Life and the way that Jimmy Stewart realizes he's in this alternate universe of totters
7: into like ticky-tacky neon.
3: Yeah, the first thing he sees is all the neon. It's my dream come true as an executive director of a neon museum. I'm like, oh, I want that sign. I want that sign. But for him,
7: but you don't want Boss, whatever his name was, you know, the bad as the financier, although.
3: Right. Yeah, but I think that becomes a symbol in popular culture, and it becomes something that people, whether or not they realize it, it colors their view of their cities.
0: Hey, listeners, quick break here. 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Today, you're listening to Crafting Neon, the Glow of Artistic Mastery in Urban Landscapes. I'm your host, Jack Ide, and we feature Corey Siegel, Executive Director of the Museum of Neon Art, MONA, and Michael Fleckner, creator of two- and three-dimensional neon art, an advocate and teacher of the craft.
3: And Lyndon B. Johnson's wife, Lady Bird, one of her initiatives was to beautify American cities and to cleanse it of signage that was seen as kind of this negative aspect. And even the sign industry had an initiative called Scrap Old Signs, SOS. So they were in on it too. And there's also the introduction of like plastic back signs. So like with a plastic sign, you can put any kind of light bulb behind it and you can change things out really easily. You don't need to call up a skilled person.
8: So that sign is probably going to work more efficient or more reliably. So with all that, there are specific rules against neon signs. And some cities really made sure to cleanse the neon because it was really seen as like, this is not good for our city. One of the signs, he said, Gis Lafonda Mekakin Dubeshop. This is a sign for a restaurant in Glendale that was around, I think this is from 1946. Yeah, got it. So it was donated not because the restaurant closed, but because it was illegal to have a neon sign in Glendale. And Glendale was one of the cities that we were really, like, they were a neon city to begin with. They had so much beautiful neon, but most of that was removed.
7: Anything left these days?
8: There's a few things left. Yeah, there are a few things. There's some like smaller signs. There's the Sealy's building, which is not maybe necessarily Glendale. I think.
7: Yeah, I know that building. I know somebody who's in it.
8: So there's some signs, but less so. Like when you see the historic pictures of Glendale, it's amazing. You can even walk over to the library right across the way and you'll see some black and white pictures. So during that time in the 1980s, a lot of signs were being removed. They were seen as trashy and cities didn't want them for the most part. And at the same time that people were being repelled against neon signs, artists and people part of the countercultures started realizing, hey, this is potent. This is powerful. How can we use that? So that's when like artists like Bruce Nauman, Mario Mertz, Krissa, Laddie John Dill, all these artists are experimenting with neon because it talks about these, like, I don't know, libidinal economies and about capitalism and, you know, all this stuff that they're finding to be very interesting. So neon becomes really popular. If you like had a punk store, you might want a neon sign, like War Babies, for example. This baby, that was a sign on Melrose. And Melrose was covered in neon in the 80s because it was kind of edgy. It had gone from being like fancy to being kind of disparaged as like, you know, this blight, to now people are like, oh yeah, I want a neon sign. Don't like that. And that's how the Museum of Neon Art came on the scene. So it was people that, you know, and still it's run by people that are like not afraid to get their hands dirty and just like bring in old signs that, you know, don't have another home. It's like a retirement community for old signs. But yeah, it's, I think, a testament to artists and their power to see what other people don't usually see.
0: Once again, we hear from Michael Fleckner.
5: So I went back to Kansas, found a friend of mine who just learned how to do neon, and he was teaching other people. And so I spent 6 weeks with him, you know, 5 days a week, you know, 8 hours a day, you know, bending, you know, basically learning the vocabulary of neon. And, you know, I spent a couple of months out there after that, you know, just kind of like prepping for my move. So I moved out here and, you know, with like $500 in my pocket and all my worldly goods in my Dodge van. And, you know, I went looking for a job and everybody's going, well, you don't have enough experience. No, you don't have it. I said, well, how do I get that experience
9: for neon?
5: Yeah. Because you have to know what you're doing.
9: Well, it sounded like you were self-training already at that point. So you knew some things.
5: Yeah, I was going out and getting jobs. You know, I was like fixing neon. I was doing signs and stuff like that. So I had some capability. But they're going, we don't really, you know, you just need more experience. How am I going to get that experience? And so I went to this one shop and tried out. And I showed the guy some of the samples of my work. And he said, well, come out this Sunday. I'll put you in the fires and well, let's see what you can do. And I said, okay. So came out, but, you know, I did really poorly. And he looked at me. He said, you know, your bending's still pretty rough. I mean, I only had like 3 or 4 months experience, but I see something in your work. And he says, and to tell you the truth, when you showed me those samples, I didn't believe that you had done those samples. He says, but now I see that you probably are capable of that. So I'm going to hire you. And so I worked with him for 3 years, learned all kinds of stuff, you know, worked on like pizza signs and palm trees during the day. And at night, he let me work on my own art. And so that's how I got here.
4: Yeah, because, I mean, a traditional, you think of neon as like some shady
9: motel like you're staying in where it's blinking
5: outside. Oh yeah, it's got a hellacious reputation. It could just go on and on and on.
9: But any red light district?
5: Yes.
9: Yeah. But of those red lights, they tend to be.
5: Oh, absolutely. And you know, and that's the thing. You know, is neon art kitsch? You know, what's going on with it exactly? But you know, there was this other artist, Greek artist named Chris, and she was like one of the first people, you know, doing art out of neon. You know, Stephen Antonakis, you know, came out about the same era. And so people were doing it, and there was no question that what they were doing was art. But, you know, because it carries, you know, neon has a lot of baggage.
9: Yeah.
5: Because it carries that baggage, it's kind of hard to shake that. Right. It's like when they used to say, you know, photography wasn't fine art. But
0: back to Corey Siegel from the Museum of Neon Art.
8: And also, like, a lot of people in the LGBTQ community who are often on the vanguard of preservation work. So

0: work was done by people that were not seen as the accepted folks at the time. It was seen, it was kind of a community of weirdos that didn't feel like they had a spot to show their own work and didn't see that the culture, the prevailing culture, was valuing what they valued. But now it's turned around. So, like, for example, that question you asked about Glendale, why bring a neon museum to Glendale now? The tides have turned on neon. So now this thing that was seen as like kitschy and trashy is seen as like Americana, is seen as wholesome. So
1: across the street, you got Americana.
0: Right. And that's all in neon too.
1: Is
0: so
1: it? That's what I,
0: like,
1: I
0: there's a sign, it's neon and light bulbs, because it's like hearkening back to the good old days, as you could say. But like when you come to visit our museum, it is Americana, but also every, like, Americana is immigrant stories. So Billy's Deli got some Glendales, and Glendale used to be a sundown town. It was a Jewish deli. It was also in a, you know, Glendale used to be a bastion for the KKK and the American Nazi Party. Yet we had a Jewish deli that was beloved. And I think that stories like that, where we talk about the bright parts of history, and Billy's is a bright spot, but it's also a testament to how these different communities were beacons, despite all the kind of plights that they might have faced. One of the first sushi restaurants, Matsuno Sushi, is this sign. It's from Little Tokyo. And this sign, cameras, is from Itawapa Camera Shop. These are two Little Tokyo businesses. Matsuno Sushi existed before forced incarceration of Japanese Americans during World War II. Cameras came after, but Jack...
1: This is still the same Little Tokyo where it is today?
0: Yes. Uh-huh. Yeah, you can see historic pictures of Little Tokyo, and these two signs are on the same building. And the fact that this sign continued to exist, because, you know, you had these Japanese Americans that were kicked out of their businesses, kicked out of their homes. So it very easily could have been, you know, that restaurant could have been extinct after the war, but people watched it and made sure it was safe during the war and the family could come back. Not many families were that lucky. But the sign continued to exist on the building, and the restaurant continued to exist until, I think, the 90s. This rug sign, it's from survivors of the Armenian genocide, Pasadena Rug Mart. It's not a fancy sign. It's very humble, actually, because they didn't have a lot of money, but they used the money that they had to build this business and build this sign. And it's very different than the Grohmann's Chinese Theater Dragon, which is right behind it. But both of these are so significant because both of them tell really important stories about the U.S., about Los Angeles, and about neon, because neon has always been for everyone. Yeah, so I think that's a really special thing about our collection, and also about the ethos of the museum, is that it's about including everyone in the glow, but it's also not shying away from telling stories about that, you know, some interesting things have happened in our country that has shaped the way our landscape is colored, but also it's always changing, and aesthetics are always changing too. So the fact we are in Glendale is that the city of Glendale now, you know, they're embracing neon. And when we moved 10 years ago, it was seen as like a really positive thing to bring neon to Glendale, to bring a museum dedicated to this art that would appeal to everyone, even though in the 1980s, it did not appeal to everyone. It was not seen as something it's worth
1: collecting.
0: It was
1: maybe, well, yeah, maybe in the 80s. In the 90s, it was already making its comeback, because I remember even in Dallas, the new development in the middle of Dallas, there was neon on the top of the high-rise buildings in this, the West End or whatever it was called. So it was kind of like, and that was meant to be like the new Texas, whatever.
0: Yeah. Well, so it's so funny that like neon.
1: I think that was the 90s. I can't remember when that.
0: That sounds about right. I mean, like 80s to 90s, neon became really cool again. And it represented, like, you think about Blade Runner and stuff like that, although I think that was 70s when that came out. But

0: like this idea, it's really fascinating to have this medium that represents the future from the 1920s to present day, but neon is still being used to represent this like hopeful future, or maybe dystopian future, kind of take your pick. But that's one thing that's so perplexing to me about this medium, is that it can kind of say many different things that are in opposition to itself.
1: Once again, we hear from Michael Fleckner.
2: I remember the Museum of Neon Art, which was on Tratch.
3: Yeah.
2: And so there was a history. What's the history of that movement? Because, you know, that was the first time I had heard of, I mean, not that I was surprised that there was a concept, but
4: right.
2: I remember well that museum from my trips to Al's Bar down there.
3: But that big airplane nailed on the side of, you remember that? The airplane nailed on the side of the building? It's like, that's wild.
2: Well, and with the American Hotel down there, and it's got like a whole history of the art district.
3: Yeah.
2: But for neon art in particular, how did that come up? What's the history related with L.A.?
3: That museum was founded, I think, in 1982, co-founded by Lily Lakich and Richard Jennings. And basically, at first, it was kind of like a place for Lily to exhibit her work. And then as more and more people were like doing neon art, then, you know, they'd be invited to be in exhibits. I was finally invited to be there as well. But there were a number of artists in the area, you know, working on neon and electric art. So didn't necessarily have to be neon, but, you know, maybe electrokinetic, you know, and those sorts of pieces. And so that was like the, you know, first location on the Museum of Neon Art was Lily's studio. Lily's still there, you know, and she still teaches out of there, you know, does work out of there. So
2: out of the arts district.
3: Yeah. She's still at the same location on Traction. Mona moved from Traction Avenue to the corner of Hope and Olympic. Open Olympic was there for a while, and then it was in a temporary space down in the banking district. And for a time, there was like the museum shop that was up at the Universal Studios City Walk. And then there was a temporary space in Glendale, which became a permanent space. But, you know, it's always been the Museum of Neon Art. And so they've been in the permanent, you know, basically the city of Glendale helped them build out a permanent location, you know, on Rand Boulevard.
2: Yeah.
3: And so they've been there ever since.
2: So has neon art hit any level of mainstream success?
3: A lot of artists use neon. Many of them don't know how to actually fabricate it, so they hire people out to do it. But, you know, there's a lot of people, you know, Dan Flavin, he has one of them comes to mind. If there are any, Keith Sonnier is another artist. Lily's work's pretty well known. But there's a number of artists who've utilized neon. A guy named Tavares Strachan just had a 6-month exhibit at LACMA, and he had a huge wall of neon. There's like two quotes in script, you know, like James Baldwin and Mark Twain. Just this massive wall. So there's, you know, people using it, you know, they're just doing really amazing things. So they're, you know, they get a lot of focus and attention, and, you know, because of their name. And so, you know, guys like me, you know, we just keep, you know, we keep plugging away, keep innovating, and, you know, we do it for the love of it, really.
2: Right. Because they, these other people operate in different mediums. They're using neon to, you know, just something, but your focus is neon. I mean, she said you're the one and only.
3: Well, in Japan, they refer to me as the legend, but I mean.
2: So that's interesting.
3: I humbly decline.
2: How did you get your popularity in Japan? And is that different? Is there a particular movement in Japan that has you as a hero, or are you a hero in Europe? Maybe
3: I'm actually pretty well known.
2: Great.
3: I've been invited to teach. You know, I taught in Sweden. I've taught in Taiwan. I got to teach in England. I spent some time consulting in Havana, Cuba. And so, I mean, over years through like social media and, you know, and exhibiting and stuff like that, you know, people have come to know me. And plus the neon community is relatively small. We everybody knows everybody.
2: Well, it's because also, I mean, you're doing your designs that you've also become a fabricator. So you're like, how you said early on, you were like, well, I'm not really a great neon artist. And like, I came up with some ideas.
3: Yeah.
2: And then you perfected your ability to create this.
3: Well, one of the other reasons I learned neon, or what I discovered, one day while I was still learning, I made a wrong turn. I was like bending up the letter E or something. And, you know, instead of, you know, making the 90 flat on the pattern, you know, like it might be on here, I went 90 degrees vertical. And when I saw it, I just had this epiphany. It's like, I should be able to create three-dimensional shapes with neon. You know, because typically neon is pretty much two-dimensionally oriented. And I thought,
2: it's like a sign.
3: It's like going this other dimension. And because of my sculptural background and coming from the monkey with the stick school of problem solving, I learned how to start creating in 3D. You know, like, so hence my cameras, my fish, any number of things that I've done. So that's kind of been my niche. And when people started seeing those sorts of works, I was like, wait a minute, this guy's taking neon in like a, you know, different direction. And they'd start to pick up on my sense of humor and, you know, level of facility. You know, it all started making sense. And so, you know, over the years, I've got this reputation.
1: 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Today, you're listening to Crafting Neon, the Glow of Artistic Mastery in Urban Landscapes. I'm your host, Jack Eyde, and we feature Corey Siegel, Executive Director of the Museum of Neon Art, Mona, and Michael Fleckner, creator of two- and three-dimensional neon art, and advocate and teacher of the craft.
2: Well, with that positive reputation, you mentioned that you made a piece that referenced our present president that could be interpreted as a non-referent.
3: I thought political speech was protected by the First Amendment.
2: Well, it's interesting because you're a well-known artist and they're asking you to curb your speech.
3: So, yeah, the other thing that was really interesting is I had a contact in Zuckerberg's office up in Palo Alto or wherever it's at, you know, with Meta. And basically I said, what did I do? And what we found out was if I would said, bring me the head of the Pope, there wouldn't have been a problem.
2: So what? Explain again what the piece was and what it said, what it was based on, because the biblical...
3: Yeah, Salome. You know, it was Salome, you know, to King Herod, she says, you know, bring me the head of John the Baptist and I'll do the dance of the seven veils. And I've done pieces like that before. You know, the guy, you know, he's an art critic, Matt Gleason. So I made a sign or an artwork, actually, text-based artwork. It said, Matt Gleason before he mats you. And that was from, you know, during the Nixon era, Dick Nixon before he dicks you. And so I was playing on that. So, you know, same thing. Salome said, hey, Herod, King Herod, my father, if you bring me the head of John the Baptist, I'll do the dance of the seven veils where she ends up naked. So he's like, oh, okay. So he did it. So I was just going off, going off of that. So I made a nice sign. And the sign fought me the whole process. It was amazing. You know, I went to FedEx Kinko's to get my transparency from my text work, you know, bringing the head of Donald J. Trump, and the scanner wouldn't scan it. It scanned everything else I brought it, but it wouldn't scan it.
2: An AI?
3: No, I think the universe is saying, Michael, I want to rethink this.
2: It's the universe makes these decisions.
3: Yes. Yes, the universe does make these decisions. So I tricked mine into doing it. And so I made it and, you know, I hooked it up the first time and one of the tubes died. And then it was running on two transformers and then it wouldn't run on two transformers. And so it's just like the universe is telling me, leave it alone. But I was, you know, because I insist on making these things work. You know, I finally got it to work and we posted the picture on Facebook. A year later, I think it was like the day or two after Zuckerberg made his $1 million contribution to the inauguration party for Donald J. Trump, I get dinged by Facebook and Instagram. You're off of here. And their explanation was they didn't say inciting violence. They said something to do with promoting child sex abuse.
2: Okay, where'd that come from?
3: No idea. because they sent me the thing. I've got it somewhere.
2: Are you back on Facebook?
3: Yeah, yeah, finally. Took some doing. You know, I talked to Ron. I talked to our attorney general, you know, a couple other people, you know, how to approach doing that. And it just took a long time. And then I lied about something, you know, to get back on. But I've been very careful ever since because you know, that was a real kick.
2: Yeah, because you probably had quite a few followers.
3: Yeah.
2: And, well, Facebook at a certain time.
3: Yeah, thousands.
2: Yeah.
3: Then, because Elon Musk was really getting under my skin, I did the Tesla logo. You know, just that font that they use for Tesla.
2: Yeah.
3: It's like, but mine, I made it so the S would switch from being an S swastika. And I posted it in a very limited posting. And I thought,
2: on X?
3: Yeah. And I'm going, oh, I better not. I'm going to get in trouble.
2: The universe said what he mentioned.
3: No, it just let me. It just let me do it.
2: Elon didn't mean it when he did that.
3: Hell no. Not at all. And so it was really interesting because the son of a friend of mine that I was in graduate school with, he got a hold of the video and he posted it on Reddit. And it got over 5 million views on Reddit. You know, the Tesla
2: problem.
3: Yeah.
2: What happened then?
3: Oh, no problem.
2: Oh, no.
3: Nobody got in any trouble. Nobody got thrown off. You know, because I would send the video to some of my friends who were a little bit more, you know, not as risk averse as I was. And I said, you probably wouldn't be a good idea to post this. But they posted it. Nobody got thrown off Facebook. So it's like, no, if it's about that one guy, you know, the Mark's good friends with. But probably no love lost between him and Elon Musk. So I've never tried to be political. My work's always been, you know, me being clever and, you know, so on and so forth, that sort of thing. Yeah, puns, jokes, rebuses, that sort of. But I feel very, very strongly, you know, it's like, we got to get this guy out of here because he's like probably the most dangerous human being on the planet.
2: Well, we've got a lot of evidence.
3: Yeah, unfortunately.
2: All of these presidents are pretty dangerous to a lot of people, but this one is particular.
3: I used to think that you know, George Bush Jr. was.
2: He was.
3: Yeah, and he did.
2: He was. Millions of people lost their lives because the war was made up war. Only now they admit, not everybody's even admitting it. And even our president said, oh, we'd never do that. And here he is. Purveyor,
3: yeah.
2: A worse war, dumber war,
3: yeah, much dumber.
2: And you know, who knows where it's going to go from here? So,
3: God, oh no.
2: And that's all just one of the things. I mean, most of what I do is environmental advocacy, or a lot of what I do, and we're in disaster time.
3: Oh, absolutely, absolutely. I kept thinking, you know, a couple of weeks ago, I was thinking, you know, we haven't heard anything from Nostradamus in a really long time.
2: Nostradamus actually. Wasn't that a character from the old days?
3: Wasn't that the name of the ship on in the movie Aliens? Wasn't that the Nostradamus?
2: Could be. Well,
3: one of the things is, you know, at some point the Earth just says "youth" and just starts shutting down. And there's all kinds of evidence about all the extinctions. You know, well, I mean, of course, there's no climate change. That's just fake news.
2: Yeah.
3: Well, we see it all.
2: A climate scam that we hear about.
3: Yeah.
2: Well, there's a lot of climate scams going on.
3: There are a lot of climate scams, but there's, you know, clear evidence that.
2: No, the scientific reality is not even up for debate unless you're, you know, making money based on denying it, which is a pretty big faction. And we've got another war for, part of it is for oil and supremacy. There's multiple interests of supremacy.
3: Yes, yes. Yeah, there's something really compelling about power.
2: Well, and I think, so the role of an artist, the role, you know, how do you see, because you said you weren't political, maybe you're still not that political, but what's the role of an artist in this? Obviously, you think.
3: We still have to try. I mean, that's the thing. I mean, you know, making art's really a political statement, but then when it's supposed to be, you know, when your intention is that it's a political statement, you know, that's, you know, I think that can be directed and be even more powerful.
2: Yeah.
3: You know, creation versus destruction.
2: Yeah. Well, So not sure.
3: While in graduate school, I started making these little electronic devices. And then in the cover of Night, I would install them within one of the art buildings. And they were just these little blue boxes with little blinking LED lights. And so I'd install them, not tell anybody, but this is an art building. And then so somebody started reporting about these little blue lights flashing. It's like, who are we supposed to call if these things go off? And it was like in 1983, 1984. Yeah, so everybody's already paranoid. It was in Wichita, Kansas. And so
4: not as paranoid.
3: I didn't tell anybody that I'd done this. You know, I tried to make them look, you know, benign, official. And I put them like next to the thermometer, fire alarm poles, things like that. So you blend in with the environment because I wanted people to pay more attention to their surroundings. It's like a person could slip anything into these surroundings. And so that went pretty good. And then I started baking these boxes with basically a little gear motor, a buzzer, and a red light. And I made them look like they were telephone equipment. And I mount them next to the pay telephones, you know, at the university. And
2: what was your goal for that? More pay attention to your like.
3: I was trying to induce paranoia because I made
4: right there. He was right there
3: because I made the thing look like it was listening. It's right there next to the phone, you know, and in the same sort of texture as the phone equipment, stuff like that. And so that would trigger itself every 30 minutes. So one night I get a call from my friend who's in the paint department. And she goes, Michael, the strangest thing just happened. I said, what? She says, I was talking to the night watchman out by the payphone, and your piece went off. And the red light shined in his face, and he pulled his gun on the piece.
2: Did he shoot it?
3: No.
4: Not yet.
3: He pulled his gun.
2: So just to be clear, it went, going off meant just some red lights would clash?
3: The red light would come on just about eye level, and then there's a motor with a little metal gear on it, so it'd go...
2: What's the thing behind you?
3: That's watching, and watching keeps all the psychic refuse out of my studio. You know, if there's like ghosts or anything, he shuffles them on the way.
5: They're all in camera.
3: Elvis is everywhere.
5: Right?
3: Yeah, that's the piece I designed for Mojo Nixon, the singer-songwriter.
5: Oh.
3: Who wrote the song, Elvis is Everywhere, in front of the Kansas Bureau of Investigation because of the sculpture that I did. They claim
2: the ones near the phone?
3: No, not that one.
2: Oh, which one?
3: I did one called The Salute. And there was like a skyway, you know, a walkway between two of the buildings. And there are just these little pieces of wood that looked like these guys doing the salute, you know, not like a finger extended. I revealed all the material. So it was like wood, you know, so the people wouldn't be scared because I found it very easy to scare people. And so I thought, I'll just do this really nice piece. And I got called into the dean's office. They were showing me these black and white glossy photos of my installation. Here's where he drilled into the, you know, structural members of the, you know, the walkway. And so we're going to press charges. And so I walked out with them with my little Allen wrench and stuck it in the hole they were looking at. And I removed the piece without, you know, hadn't done anything. It was just clamped on. Yeah, you know, wasn't screwed into. And they go. And then finally the dean ended up saying, well, Michael, you're just making the wrong kind of art.
5: You could have gone bigger with that and said, just. You're just doing it wrong, but, you know, at least you kept it tight.
3: Seemed like a nice kid.
4: Seemed like a nice kid, but now
3: just,
4: I see...
3: You're just doing the wrong
4: thing. Troublemaker.
3: Well, I was doing pieces, you know, mounting them on the, you know, the bathroom, you know, door jams and stuff like that.
4: And that went off cue. Thank you.
3: I mean, I was really pushing, you know, making people, you know, anxious. I changed my path. I started making smile vending machines. So you put a quarter in or a nickel in, you see a picture of me and my professor smiling back at you.
4: Nice.
3: And now they mount them in the elevators and stuff.
5: I like it.
3: State University nominates me as one of their top graduates.
2: Oh, sure.
3: And I said, even after the dean said, making the wrong kind of art? And he said, yeah.
2: The dean was replaced, so yeah.
4: What happened to me? Here, like, leave me for...
3: Everybody's replaceable. That's what I've heard. I was just trying to keep me and my viewing public entertaining. It was like, I'm missing something. And so I contacted this guy in Florida who does prosthetics. And he said he would make me a prosthetic pinky for free. Because it turned out he went to college in my hometown. He was also a Japanophile. Yeah. He was also a Japanophile. And he says, but it'll probably take me a couple of months because I'm working on something else. And I said, oh, that'll be fine. So he finally makes it, sends it for the long hand. Then he remakes it for the other hand, but now it's too big. And so while he was doing that in the interim, I thought, well, I should take a run at it. Because, you know, I'm pretty good, you know, figuring things out. Oh, and so I made my own pinky. And then I finally got the one of his that was right, but it wouldn't work on my hand. So I modified it so it would work on the hand. I showed in the modifications. He said, can you videotape using that? I want to show that to my investors. So I improved the one he made for me. And so everybody's very happy.
6: That you're not wearing it.
3: It's really hard to use toys. And it's usually like it might be a man or might be a donkey or something made out of beads. And you push on the bottom of the base and the man or the monk or the, you know, the horse where you just collapse. And that's the premise for this thing. You know, cause it's, when I do that, it's pulling here. And so it was based on a toilet. And then when I first got this together, I was like driving somewhere and I said, I don't really need this, but I saw my pinky going around the steering wheel. And I go, look, it's really trying to be there for me. I just thought it was the funnest thing.
5: I mean, it came off or no? You just looked at your
3: pinky. No, I looked at it. Yeah, I had my hand around something and it was bending around like a real pinky. It's like, it thinks it's a real pinky, you know, like Pinocchio.
2: So it's just, you have any other artists who work here or work with you or collaborate?
7: Yeah, there's a number of people that would just come in, rent the space. A couple of weeks ago, there was a woman in from New York City, came to work on some little project. She was here for a couple of hours. I had a full-time student about a month ago. He was here for 6 weeks, you know, going through the full course. Wow. Mitchie comes once or twice a year. But there's a couple other people will come by the project that when they come and just come and rent the space. Now,
5: since Nathu's situation normal, alt up, and Uvar is up beyond any recognition or?
8: All recognition. Yeah. What happened to the eyes? It's faulty.
9: No, they're a different color.
8: Oh,
7: all right. And this after that, I mean, your pupils are a different color than your skin, right?
8: Yeah. Realism is definitely the key to most of your work.
3: Yeah. Solid foundation.
8: Yeah. It's solid foundation and materiality.
7: Like a stockbroker. But he designs all these really cool word pieces. And this is like his latest one. About a year and a half ago, his adult daughter died. She had like brain cancer or something like that. And so I think this is part of the trigger for this piece. Plus, he had long COVID, and you know, lots was really going on. And so, yeah, so he designed a piece, and I worked on the programming. And then I thought, well, because we didn't talk about relighting it, but I thought when we relight it, it should do something. So it spells out Melissa, which is his daughter's name. So I built that into when I relight the sun.
2: So you learned to create all these things.
7: Yeah. When I was a kid, making my crystal radio sets.
2: Oh, yeah.
7: Telegraphs, electromagnets, things like that. I learned quite a bit.
6: Back to Corey Siegel
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2: Well, I appreciate your wealth of knowledge here.
0: There's some interesting environmental considerations with the neon, too, in terms of dark sky rules and stuff like that. There's a project.
2: I can't see it helping dark skies.
0: No, it does not. Although there are...
2: It's shaded.
6: 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Thank you to Corey Siegel, Michael Fleckner, and the Museum of Neon Art. 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

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Our studios and offices are located in the Stork Communications Building on the UCSB campus. Our transmitter is located on the mountain named Sinek by the Chumash in the Santa Ynez Mountains. The transmitter site, also known as Broadcast Peak, is at an elevation of 1,228 meters above sea level, or 4,028 feet. Please address correspondence to General Manager KCSBFM, P.O. 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

0: Welcome to Between the Lines, presenting news and analysis of critical issues affecting our communities, the nation, and the world. I'm Scott Harris. This week we present Steve Wolford, a counselor with the GI Rights Hotline, who talks about a major increase in the number of U.S. service members concerned about violations of international law, now seeking a formal discharge from the military as conscientious objectors. Justin Glau, an independent journalist and editor of the American Doom newsletter, who examines the Trump regime's 19 schemes to subvert the midterm election and the Democrats' plan to fight back. And Nick Parker Smith, a Starbucks barista and member of Starbucks Workers United, who discusses his union's call for a nationwide boycott of the coffee chain giant as contract negotiations stall. But first, we begin with a summary of some of the week's underreported news stories.
1: Like many of its Central Asian neighbors, the oil-rich nation of Kazakhstan was ruled by Moscow for over 100 years, first under the Russian Empire and later under the Soviet Union until its collapse in 1991. But even after Kazakhstan gained independence, the country rarely challenged its nuclear-armed northern neighbor. But Russia's war on Kyiv has been increasingly costly to landlocked Kazakhstan, with Ukrainian drone strikes targeting its oil tankers, forcing several closures of its oil terminal at a Russian port on the Black Sea. This is the context in which Kazakhstan's President Tokayev publicly appealed to Russian President Vladimir Putin to end his 4.5-year war with Ukraine at a regional meeting in July. Oil exports make up more than a third of Kazakhstan's gross domestic product. Although Kazakhstan remains a core member of all three Russian-led alliances created to keep the former Soviet republics in Moscow's orbit, almost all of the 9 countries that now form those alliances oppose Russia's war with Ukraine. While only Belarus has supported Russia's war, both Armenia and Moldova have expressed support for Ukraine. As thousands of wildfires burn across the country, the U.S. is facing a critical shortage of firefighters at the U.S. Forest Service. Despite Trump administration claims that the firefighting workforce is stronger than ever, the agency has failed to keep pace with the spread of catastrophic fires fueled by the climate crisis. 9 firefighters told The Guardian that the Forest Service response system has been pushed to the brink as unsustainable pressure is put on skeleton crews with months to go before the wildfire season ends. Last year, firefighters worked over 1,000 hours in overtime, equal to 5 extra months of work. This year is expected to be even worse. Between 2021 and 2024, the U.S. Forest Service lost nearly half of its permanent employees, leaving many leadership positions vacant. The agency lost another 20% of its workforce after Trump authorized Elon Musk and Doge to fire thousands of government employees in 2025. While the terminations weren't directed specifically at firefighters, the layoffs degraded vital support roles that firefighter crews are now desperately seeking to fill. Public housing tenants are suing to block the New York City Police Department from implementing one of the largest expansions of video surveillance in the city's history. The new program would connect nearly 20,000 closed-circuit TV cameras in public housing to the police department's controversial real-time surveillance system. Former New York City Mayor Eric Adams authorized the expansion in secret until a news report and a city council hearing exposed it. The lawsuit presents an opportunity for the courts to reassert oversight of the city's sprawling surveillance system, which over the last decade has been used as a model in other municipalities around the country. The tenant associations allege that the Adams-era video monitoring program violates multiple laws governing the use of surveillance technology and civil rights. The suit claims that the constant surveillance of public housing residents, where 90% of tenants are Black or Latino, is discriminatory, not supported by individual suspicion, nor has it received judicial approval. Civil liberties advocates have long complained that mass surveillance infringes on privacy, chills freedom of expression, and may now be used by the Trump regime to support its immigrant mass deportation campaign. This week's news summary was compiled by Bob Nixon. For Between the Lines, I'm Anna Manzo.

0: In recent days, the U.S. military has targeted Iranian forces in the Strait of Hormuz, the first U.S. strikes on Iran in over a month. Iran retaliated by striking U.S. forces based in Jordan and the United Arab Emirates. President Trump is threatening more strikes against Iran in the coming days. This escalation in Trump's unpopular war comes as the heads of the U.S. Army, Navy, and Air Force have reportedly warned Defense Secretary Pete Hegseth that prolonging the war against Iran is unsustainable, as it weakens America's ability to respond to threats elsewhere around the world. Recent turmoil inside the Pentagon was underscored by Army Secretary Dan Driscoll's resignation, stepping down after months of intensifying friction with Secretary of War Hegseth's ongoing purge of experienced Army leaders. This comes as the Washington Post reported that several right-wing veterans with big online followings have been given secret Pentagon jobs to promote Defense Secretary Hegseth's agenda and attack Trump administration critics. As Trump's war in Iran enters its seventh month, there's been a major increase in the number of U.S. military service members seeking conscientious objector status due to rising concerns about violations of international law related to civilian infrastructure targeted in Iran and over 200 people killed in strikes targeting alleged drug smuggling boats in the Caribbean Sea and Pacific Ocean. Your reporter spoke with Steve Wolford, a resource counselor with Quaker House in Fayetteville, North Carolina, and at the GI Rights Hotline. Here he describes the concerns of soldiers calling the hotline for advice on their options to exit the military.
1: We are having one of our busiest years ever in the 25 years that I've been a counselor with Quaker House. And this year in particular, we have had the two busiest months that we've ever had in that 25 years, and those coincided with the start of the war in Iran. And I think that's because that war is very unpopular with service members. So we still got a lot of the regular calls we get day in and day out, but by far the majority of that increase was people who were upset for, you know, multiple reasons with this particular conflict and just don't want to be part of it.
0: And I've read that there's growing concern inside the military, not only with the war in Iran, but the targeting of fishing boats, allegedly drug smuggling boats in the Caribbean and Pacific, where right now we have a tally of 68 strikes. And last I read, 227 people being killed without any evidence being presented to the connection these people may have had with the drug smuggling. So there's concerns about that. There's concerns about international law among those serving in the Navy and Air Force when it comes to bombing what they are concerned or civilian infrastructure that could violate international law. And then, of course, there's the whole range of things that the former Fox News weekend host Pete Hegseth, who now calls himself the Secretary of War, that seem to be running against a lot of opposition in the U.S. military, both the long-term and enlisted men and women who are part of the service. There's a wide range of things here, but maybe, Steve, since you're the one talking to these folks, maybe you can run down a summary of some of the most frequent complaints and concerns you're hearing about.
1: There does seem to be a pattern of events that callers have talked to us about that have been very troubling to them. And for a lot of people, this started even earlier with the conflict in Palestine. And some people are surprised by that because it wasn't our troops doing the fighting. But I think a lot of military people had access to footage of what was happening in Palestine. And it was really upsetting to them just to see it, but also to feel like in their eyes, their government was on the side of backing what they saw as a genocide. And so that led to a lot of distrust of the government by people in the military. I think they'll draw conclusions like if our government's going to support this country committing a genocide, well, certainly it would have no hesitations about sending me into a genocide, or at least they had doubts. I don't know if I should say it's certain for everyone, but people had doubts and concerns. And so there's people who are already questioning when they're seeing those events. And then we had a huge spike in calls when the government started sending National Guard members into U.S. cities. And we had a lot of calls from people saying things like, look, I signed up to defend the country, but I didn't sign up to point a rifle at other U.S. citizens, you know, especially people who look like they're doing First Amendment legal things. And I also had calls from people, you know, in the California National Guard. Some people might think, well, some people might have a picture in their mind of who the members are, but there's quite a few members who themselves perhaps weren't born in the United States, or whose parents and relatives weren't born in the United States. And so for them, the idea that they were being sent in to help ICE deport people from their own community, some of whom they might even be related to, was, you know, another upsetting event in this in this chain. Then there were people watching the things you just talked about in Venezuela. And, you know, if you took one of these things by itself, I think it would be troubling. But when people see one after another, they're really concerned. And then when the war in Iran started, I think people were so ready to distrust the motivations. And when there really weren't any motivations given, it really just seemed to lead to all kinds of opposition from people in the military of, what are we doing here? This just doesn't make any sense. We don't see any purpose or point to this.
0: That was Steve Wolford, a resource counselor with the Fayetteville, North Carolina Quaker House and GI Rights Hotline. Learn more about the increased numbers of U.S. service members seeking to exit the military by visiting our Between the Lines website at btlonline.org. In an unprecedented campaign to interfere with and manipulate the outcome of the November 3rd midterm election, President Trump and the Republican Party have launched literally dozens of executive orders, legislative initiatives, and lawsuits with the goal of disenfranchising voters they view as supporters of the Democratic Party, the latest being new restrictions on mail-in voting, an issue now before the U.S. Supreme Court. The overall strategy being employed to control the outcome of the election that will determine which party holds power in Congress revolve around provably false claims of widespread election fraud. Specific methods include aggressive partisan and racial gerrymandering, voter roll purges, imposing restrictive proof of citizenship and voter ID requirements, closing polling locations, withholding federal funds to force states to turn over voter data, and changes to election procedures, as well as targeting election officials for prosecution. Other actions openly discussed by the president include deploying ICE agents, Justice Department officials, and the U.S. military to intimidate voters at key polling places and or seizing ballots, voting machines, and election records. Your reporter spoke with Justin Glau, an independent journalist and editor of the American Doom newsletter. Here he discusses his recent Zateo columns, written with Aswin Subsong, that examine Trump's 19 schemes to subvert the midterm election and the Democrats' plan to fight back.
2: You know, I think the biggest probable threat is the seizure of ballots post-election or even on election night in November. You know, Trump wanted to do this back in 2020. He said in December that he wished he had done it in 2020. He was talking about voting machines, but it's sort of the broader principle of the seizure of election equipment and records. And of course, in January, the FBI raided a Fulton County elections warehouse and took ballots from 2020. Of course, that's a far different scenario than seizing ballots in an ongoing election. But I think that's probably, you know, the highest potential threat, because if they seize the ballots prior to certification, well, how do you certify an election that you can't tally the votes for? You know, in addition to that, the phrase national emergency has been thrown around a lot. People are worried about ICE or National Guard at the polls. You know, to me, that's an important thing to be concerned about, but that's kind of more of an intimidation tactic, whereas, you know, the seizure of ballots really affects the outcome of the election in a much more concrete way. There is no precedent in American history for the federal government seizing ballots from any election, whether it is past or ongoing. So when the FBI seized ballots from the 2020 election in Fulton County back in January, that has never happened before in American history. And it certainly has never happened in an ongoing election.
0: Justin, I did want to ask you about an article you wrote over at Zitteo. And it's titled, Trump Wants to Steal the Midterms, but the Democrats actually have a plan to fight back. I wanted to ask you, if you have faith in the Democrats' plan to fight back and defend free and fair elections, and concerns you might have about complacency within the Democratic Party and the larger array of democracy defender groups who may not be fully aware of the threat that's in the offing here for the November election.
2: I do have faith. I think they're pretty well prepared. I think they're in a really difficult situation because it's sort of, you know, how can you be prepared for something that, you know, you don't really know what it is? If you're a football team, you can look at the team you're playing. You can look at the game from the week before and kind of see, you know, how they ran their offense and prepare for it, right? Whereas with Trump and all of these threats to elections, you have to prepare 15 different defensive game plans to really be prepared for it. So I think they're in a difficult situation. I think that democracy defender groups, the Democratic Party, are fairly well prepared. And here's a good example of that. And this has flown a little bit under the radar, but on August 20th, the Democratic National Committee sued the Trump administration. It is a fairly routine sort of Freedom of Information Act lawsuit, but the context of the lawsuit is basically that the DNC believes that the Trump administration will likely try to seize ballots. And so the information that they were trying to get from the DOJ and Homeland Security were records related to preparations to seize ballots under the Freedom of Information Act. Of course, both those agencies failed to comply with the law's statutory deadlines. And so the DNC sued. And really what the lawsuit is the DNC saying, we think you're going to seize ballots. Show us how you're actually not planning to do that. Right. And I think that is an example of how they are prepared for this. And that's, again, the worst case scenario. So I do think they are prepared. But again, the difficulty is preparing for all these different scenarios. And then the secondary difficulty is that all of this ends up in the courts. And so really what this is going to come down to is how does the judiciary respond in what will potentially be a constitutional crisis? Because the executive branch is not supposed to have any role in the administration and tabulation of elections. You know, the Department of Justice has enforcement powers over election law, but, you know, at no point is the post office, for instance, supposed to be creating rules about mail-in ballots. At no point is the Justice Department supposed to be seizing records in an ongoing election like the ballots themselves. And so this is, again, like a lot of things in the Trump administration, going to come down to how does the judiciary respond? And do they respond in Trump's favor, or, you know, do they respond in the favor basically of democracy? So, you know, the Democrats are, you know, in a tough spot, and democracy defender groups are in a tough spot. But I think they're taking things seriously, and I think they're as prepared as we can possibly expect them to be.
0: That was Justin Glau, an independent journalist, editor of the American Doom newsletter, and author of the new book titled If I'm Coming to Your Town, Something Terrible Has Happened. Find links to his recent columns by visiting our Between the Lines website at btlonline.org.

0: Since the first Starbucks coffee shop unionized in 2021, more than 700 others have followed, with more stores unionizing every week. That's out of a total of about 17,000 locations in the U.S. Over the past 5 years, the company has refused to negotiate and sign a contract with members of the union. Starbucks Workers United, which represents 15,000 workers. On August 28th, the union called for a total boycott of Starbucks, hoping to pressure the company to negotiate in good faith. Between the Lines' Melinda Tuhu spoke with Nick Parker Smith, a barista who's worked at several Starbucks locations in Missouri for 3 years. Here he discusses the current situation for Starbucks workers and the goal of the boycott.
1: I mean, ultimately, the frustration is part of what fuels, you know, not just our actions now, but also is what fuels the stores to organize as well. You know, what we're seeing is that Starbucks has been breaking labor law more than any other company in modern history. The union busting is quite intense. There's been over 500 cases of unfair labor practice charges that have been made against the company. So we're seeing a lot of resistance, and that is incredibly frustrating. You know, what we want is to go to a place where we feel respected and where our very reasonable demands can be met. And what we're finding is that the company is reeling back and choosing to dig in their heels instead.
2: What are the demands? How specific are they when you said you basically want a contract? It's been 5 years since the first union was organized. So what are your demands? Are they very specific?
1: Yeah, so there's a few specific ones that we are really putting a lot of pressure on. One of them, like I mentioned, is a wage that we could live off of. $17 an hour minimum starting wages for the lowest paid level of baristas, and annual raises that match the rising cost of living. So 4% is the specific number that we're looking for in that contract. We just want to be able to go to work, do our jobs with dignity, and go home. And be able to survive off of that. Also, more specific things like a fair and less restrictive dress code and designating existing hours to existing employees rather than just hiring on new ones and stretching them thin as well.
2: Under Biden, it was a pretty labor-friendly National Labor Relations Board, and now I'm sure it's the opposite. So is anybody going to the NLRB to try to get resolution to any of these, or do you feel like that could backfire and make things even worse?
1: We're certainly still working with the Labor Relations Board. We still file unfair labor practice charges as they are relevant. You know, we are looking to the government on some degree, but I think that what we're finding still is that the company is not afraid to break the law. And so, you know, at the end of the day, we aren't looking to the Labor Relations Board to save us. We are taking the power and building the power in our own hands as well. And so, you know, while I can't speak too much about how the current NLRB is operating, I do know that baristas are not content to wait for the NLRB to do it for us. And so at this point, we are absolutely taking the power in our own hands.
2: So my understanding is, you know, that members of Starbucks Workers United were asking people, like over last year, basically to boycott the company, even not just the stores where there were active strikes ongoing. And so now you're coming out and saying, yes, we want everybody to boycott all the stores. What changed? What's different now?
1: Yeah, great question. So with the no contract, no coffee pledge, we were ultimately going to consumers and saying, vote with your dollar and join us in putting pressure on the company for the duration of this strike and to bring Starbucks back to the bargaining table. And what we're finding is that Starbucks is continuing to make bargaining very difficult and continuing to dig in their heels and not operate fairly and give us what we're looking for. And so we're going a step further. And so we're asking not just consumers, but also institutions and elected officials to really dig in support of those baristas. And so we're seeing that kind of support crop up already with like teachers' unions, elected officials, prospective elected officials come in and voice that support and really make this a watershed decision and say, you can't at the same time be a customer of Starbucks and be in support of workers. And so we're seeing it go further than just individual consumers.
2: Yeah, so that raises a question. If your boycott is successful, it seems like a lot of baristas would be getting laid off. Right? Because you won't have the business.
1: You know, we certainly could see the company take negative action against the baristas, but we also know that the company has the resources at hand to end this boycott immediately. What we see is that when Starbucks has those resources, they are not investing it in their workers. And again, we ultimately believe that they can, and they've shown that they can with, you know, with their earnings statements and with the, what they spend. And so we're certainly hopeful that it doesn't result in that.
2: Starbucks says that, you know, that you get higher than minimum wage, and there are a number of benefits connected with it, healthcare and access to higher education or something like that. Do you see any of those benefits, and do you think that that could impact some of the baristas' willingness to join a union or really push the company?
1: I think ultimately what we are seeing is that the benefits that we have, even if it's better than industry standard, are simply not enough to live off of. We're not so much looking at, you know, comparison with other chains. We're looking at our real lives. You know, we're looking at, you know, the bills that we can't afford. We're looking at the medical bills that we can't pay. And we are looking around and we see the company choose to invest the funds that they have on things that are not benefiting the workers.
0: That was Nick Parker Smith, a Starbucks barista and a member of the Starbucks Workers United Union. Learn more about the Starbucks union and nationwide boycott by visiting our Between the Lines website at btlonline.org.

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Our theme music was written by Richard Hill and performed by Mikata. This week's program was produced by Susan Bramhall, Mary Hunt, Anna Manzo, Bob Nixon, Melinda Tuhus, and Jeff Yates. For Between the Lines, I'm Scott Harris.

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0: conference imported from the U.S., and Ireland's first LGBTQ plus museum exhibition opens in Cork. Then we unearth a rare recording of the voices of Marsha P. Johnson, Sylvia Rivera, and other stars. It's a treasure hunt for sure now that you've discovered This Way Out.
1: I'm Ava Davis.
2: And I'm John Dyer V.
1: With News Wrap, a summary of some of the news in or affecting LGBTQ communities around the world for the week ending August 29th, 2026.
2: LGBTQ plus people are a much larger percentage of the U.S. population than previously thought, according to a report from the Human Rights Campaign Foundation. The foundation analyzed official census data from 2021 through 2024. That's the most recent data on sexual orientation and gender identity available since those categories were removed from the federal census in 2025. The August 20th HRC Foundation report estimates that a hair more than 12% of the United States population identify as LGBTQ+. More than 1 in 9 people. That's 3% higher than the Gallup poll's most recent estimate of 9% and includes adults who identified as lesbian, gay, bisexual, plus, transgender, or gender expansive. Altogether, that adds up to around 25.6 million people. HRCF also found more than double the number of transgender people living in the country than Gallup did. Roughly 1 in 43 respondents identified as transgender or gender expansive. The foundation suggests that, unlike Gallup's telephone interviews, the Census Bureau's self-administered Household Pulse survey may offer greater privacy when people answer sensitive questions, which may contribute to differences in disclosure. It's clear from both studies that there's an overall trend of increasing LGBTQ plus identification, especially seen in younger generations. HRCF and Gallup note that the generational differences may reflect greater social acceptance and willingness to be out. Independent journalist Aaron Reed thinks the findings raise an important point about queer resilience. In her words, the onslaught of anti-LGBTQ plus panic has not reduced the number of LGBTQ plus people or scared the vast majority of them into hiding their identities. To the contrary, LGBTQ plus people feel more free to come out now than ever before. The resilience Reed talks about is apparently stronger than the Trump administration's fear of collecting federal data about LGBTQ plus people. The gaps in knowledge caused by the elimination of sexual orientation and gender identity questions from the 2025 and 2026 surveys are a big concern to Tari Hanneman. As Senior Director of Research and Education for the HRC Foundation, she's advocating for the continued inclusion of LGBTQ plus people in the census. In a press release announcing the report, she writes, "Reliable data are essential for understanding who lives in this country and what our communities need to thrive. These findings show that LGBTQ plus people are a substantial and growing segment of the population. Focusing on research, advocacy, and education is the mission of the Human Rights Campaign Foundation. While the Human Rights Campaign promotes LGBTQ plus rights by lobbying government officials and mobilizing grassroots action, there is also an HRC super PAC that finances political campaigns."
1: A federal judge has struck down the Texas ban on drag performances once again. Reagan-appointed Judge David Hittner ruled that the ban was unconstitutional and violated the First Amendment. In 2023, Senate Bill 12 was signed by Republican Governor Greg Abbott, criminalizing what it described as sexually explicit performances in the presence of minors. Though the law does not explicitly mention the word drag, the not-surveilled language is a male performer exhibiting as a female or a female performer exhibiting as a male who uses clothing, makeup, or other similar physical markers and who sings.

0: lip syncs, dances, or otherwise performs before an audience. The ban created fines of up to $10,000 for businesses that host family-friendly drag shows. Performers could be charged with a Class A misdemeanor, risking up to 1 year in prison. Advocacy organizations challenged the law in court and won a permanent injunction to block its enforcement. However, the U.S. Fifth Circuit Court of Appeals overturned that injunction last November, thus allowing the law to go into effect while the case played out. Judge Hittner responded on August 25th, ruling that in spite of the Fifth Circuit Court's opinion, his earlier decision stands and the ban is unconstitutional. He closed his ruling in part with the advice, "For those who find such activities as described in this case offensive, the solution is relatively simple. Just don't go." Plaintiff Bridget Bandit spoke to local news station KXAN about the ruling. She's known as the Dolly of Austin, Texas.
1: So happy. And actually, Dolly is mentioned in the court documents because of the prosthetics and the costumes that I have to wear to do her looks and her impersonations, right? It was very, very exciting, but then quickly, you know, overshadowed by the other news of Dolly. So, but yeah, it's been a roller coaster of a day.
0: Bridget Bandit received international attention for her testimony against the drag bans in 2023. She highlighted a line from a children's book about Dolly Parton that read, "She wore big hair and lots of makeup, and some people might have thought it was too much, but she liked it, and the kids did too." When she heard about the testimony, Parton sent Bridget a signed rhinestone-studded guitar. Ironically, the ruling in Texas came the same day as the passing of the iconic musician, actor, philanthropist, and treasured LGBTQ+ and drag ally.
2: LGBTI asylum seekers caught up in the migration crisis in Ceuta are facing heightened risks and inadequate protection, according to the advocacy group ILGA Europe. The mass crossing of some 72,000 migrants from Morocco late July created an emergency in Spain's North African enclave, a city of around 84,000. At this week's congressional hearings on the crisis, ILGA Europe called on Spain to respect the rights of all people arriving in Ceuta. Conditions were already precarious for the desperate migrants, most of whom swam around the border fence. At least 100 people died. The majority of asylum seekers have since returned to Morocco, though around 5,000 remain. The Spanish government is expected to present a draft bill to align with the European Pact on Migration and Asylum. The pact, enacted this summer, effectively made it easier to reject asylum requests and accelerate expulsions. However, ILGA Europe warns that the pact does not undermine the rights of people seeking safety and says in an August 26th statement that these unconditional rights cannot be set aside because migration is being presented as a security or political threat. Senior Associate Director for Refugee and Migrant Rights at Human Rights Watch, Judith Sunderland, has spoken out about Ceuta as well. In her words, authorities should not let populist calls for mass summary deportations prevent them from acting in accordance with their obligations under international law, nor should Spanish authorities be deterred from conducting fair, individual assessments of protection claims and treating all migrants with dignity. ILGA Europe reports that recent accounts from organizations working in Ceuta have highlighted serious concerns about the situation of LGBTI people among those arriving, including a Moroccan trans woman who was reportedly initially left without safe accommodation and exposed to violence and discrimination. The organization is requesting dignified reception, access to asylum procedures, and measures to protect queer people from persecution and harm.
0: South African LGBTQ+ news site Mamba Online has launched a campaign against an upcoming anti-LGBTQ+ conference. The third Pan-African Conference on Family Values is scheduled to take place in the city of Cape Town in May of 2027. Its organizers are backed by right-wing U.S.-based outfits classified as hate groups by the Southern Poverty Law Center. They are major exporters of campaigns against LGBTQ plus rights, reproductive rights, and comprehensive sexuality education across the continent. Thousands have already signed Mamba Online's petition titled, South Africa Must Project Hate Conference Disguised as Family Values. Managing editor Nompilo Gwala told news site Erasing 76 Crimes, "We want this to be a conversation involving LGBTQ plus organizations, women's rights groups, young people, faith communities, traditional leaders, politicians, businesses, academics, and ordinary South Africans." Gwala said, "South Africa's constitution belongs to all of us. So does the responsibility to defend the dignity and equality it promises." The National Dialogue is a citizen-led process involving South Africans from all walks of life and the ongoing work of democracy. Its steering committee's LGBTQIA+ sector has written to President Cyril Ramaphosa and senior government ministers, pleading for an intervention to block the so-called Family Values Conference. Their campaign has snowballed, gaining over 4,000 supporters within the first 2 weeks. South Africa is the only African country whose constitution explicitly prohibits discrimination based on sexual orientation and whose laws recognize same-sex marriage. However, in practice, discrimination remains a serious problem. Supporters of Mamba Online's petition call on the government and leaders to reaffirm their commitment to LGBTQ+ rights.
2: Fine.

0: In the city of Cork, the local LGBT choir, Choral Confusion, serenaded visitors at the opening of Ireland's first permanent LGBTQ+ museum exhibition. The song, What Was I Made For?, from the movie Barbie, is a fine theme for the exhibit, We Were Always Here, Cork LGBT History. Now showing at the Cork Public Museum, located in Fitzgerald Park. The physical collection and a digital archive were created in collaboration with the Cork LGBT Archive. The exhibition emphasizes the work of individuals and groups who fought for LGBTQ+ protections throughout history. It is home to original documents, artifacts, and the personal belongings of LGBTQ+ people connected to Cork's queer history. Cork's twin city, San Francisco, loaned the exhibit the original Gilbert Baker rainbow flag for 4 months, making Cork the first city in the world outside of the U.S. to host the iconic piece. Homosexuality was illegal in Ireland until 1993. It would then take over 20 years after that for same-sex marriage to be legalized. That same year, the Gender Recognition Act was passed, allowing anyone over the age of 18 to self-declare their own gender identity. Cork LGBT Archive founder Orla Egan curated the display. Egan told the Irish Times, "It sends a powerful message of respect and inclusion for a community that too often has experienced prejudice, punishment, and exclusion. This is even more important in today's world when we are witnessing an increase in transphobia and homophobia."
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0: News Wrap was written by Jeb Baki, produced by Lucia Chappell and Brian DeShazer, and brought to you by you.
1: Thank you. Help keep us in ears around the world at thiswayout.org, where you can also read the text of this newscast and much more. For This Way Out, I'm Ava Davis. Stay healthy.
0: And I'm John Dyer V. Stay safe.
2: Ever wish you could have a heart-to-heart with Sylvia Rivera about gender fluidity? Or that you could organize to protest transphobia alongside Marsha P. Johnson? A rare conversation actually exists, featuring those icons and some of their compatriots from STAR, Street Transvestite Action Revolutionaries. It was recorded in December 1970 at WBAI Pacifica Radio New York, but it was lost in the basement of the Lesbian History Archives until our friends at Making Gay History found it just a few years ago. It began with an idea from 20-year-old WBAI reporter Lisa Cowan, who set out to talk to who were then called transvestites and crossdressers about clothing and sex role stereotypes. What happened in the room took a different direction.

0: Sylvia Rivera.
1: Before my mother passed away, my first 3 years, my mother used to dress me in girls' clothes, and my grandmother kept on buying like little blouses and girls' slacks until about I was 6 or 7 years old before I went into school. Then she started dressing me in boys' clothes. During that period, that's when I discovered my homosexuality, was like, you know, watching television and placing myself in the role of the female, or just placing myself as another boy in the male's arm, and the man that was playing such a fantastic love role in the television. And I found when I left home at 11 was really when I went into transvestism and makeup, hustling in the streets and the games, I guess, whatever you want to call them.
0: Someone named Victor.
2: My experience is different from Sylvia's. I did it all secretly because if my mother would catch me, she would forbid it. And by the time I was 5 years old, I knew enough that to do these things secretly.
0: Marsha P. Johnson.
3: As I was growing up, I met a lot of men. They never appealed to me, you know, too much sexually. I used to try and keep away from them because of my hometown. If you were homosexual, you were out of it. And they would call you all kinds of names. And then when I first came to New York, I was 17 years old. That's when I started getting kind of more like a transvestite. I started out with makeup in 1963, 1964. And in 1965, I was coming out more. And I was still wearing makeup, but I was still going to jail just for wearing makeup. In 1969, I started wearing female attire full time. Usually, I wear a short dress every day of the week. But the only thing is that I just don't put on much makeup or anything until after dark because it draws too much attention. If I were to wear a lot of makeup in the daytime, they might think that I was a male. But if I wear little makeup, they think I'm a female and they just let me ride on by. And if I wear a lot of makeup at night, they automatically know I'm female. They really can't tell the difference about me because I'm on my way to be a sex change. I have hormone treatments, and my bust is it's a small bust, but it's a nice handful. And they feel that nice handful, and they automatically go under the illusion that I might be real. From going into hormones, I've gotten so that I kind of just like heterosexual men. And if I was to marry a male, it would strictly be a gay male, because I don't care if a heterosexual man is a husband. I can't think of the word, but it's too masculine for me.
4: To oppress them, be more realistic about it.
3: I could always talk like a woman. I could always act like a woman. I could always do things that women would do because I was raised by my mother. Like I could wash, I could iron, I could cook, I could sew. I can, well, that's what they're good for doing.
4: Ooh,
3: that's what women do. That's what my mother always did. Well, some women don't do that, but my mother was poor. She had to do it all herself.
5: I, as a person, don't believe that a transvestite or a woman should do all the wash and do all the cooking and do everything that was forced on by the bourgeois society and the establishment that women have to do this. I don't believe in that. That's all a lot of baloney. If you have a lover or you have a friend that you really care for, you split everything down 50-50. If you don't feel like doing it, you just don't do it. Let him do it. Because this is what we're all trying to get across. Men are oppressive. They just oppress you in all different ways.
6: My feeling is that there's a substantial minority that doesn't fit into these traditional roles. In the past, this minority had to be underground. They wouldn't be tolerated. I feel that whether or not the traditional roles are right, the minority should be tolerated by the rest of society and should be free to act the way they want. All transvestites have a very feminine image. Some of it is a Marilyn Monroe type of sex spot. Some of it is a motherly figure. Mine was a fashion model.
7: Girls have always told me that they have trouble at night. Men bother them. And,
6: I never believed them until I went out in the street and drag for the first time. And the first time I decided it'd be best at night, people couldn't see me very clearly. I went out and men start following me and they make lewd remarks to me in my ear. I got so scared.
1: I've met many of men through my hustling experiences that were transvestites or were married. They were supposed to be heterosexual males. At this time, like, I would be dressed in unisex clothes and flamboyant hairstyles and makeup and the whole bit, you know, and they would come up and proposition me. And I was, you know, they would like to wear my female clothing. Or either go with me to a store and help them shop so they can come to my house and I show them how to dress and put on the makeup and whatnot. And like many of the men that I used to assist, you know, they would actually, like, you know, some of them weren't even married. They would just get their kicks, their sexual satisfaction by being in female clothing. And like, I never knocked them. I just don't understand it. Like, I don't think I'll ever understand that. I knew a person that was female impersonator on stage, transvestite, and she was forced into coming out to the public and say, well, I'm a heterosexual male, not a homosexual. I think if these men would get their heads together and start facing this, and it's really beautiful because it's like the same thing a homosexual transvestite has to go through with telling their family. Like, my grandmother completely freaked out for a number of years until she just recently has to be satisfied that I'm going to be my way. And then now she calls me Sylvia, I'm her dear granddaughter, I'm all this, you know. Society keeps on saying you can't do this because this isn't your role. Who is to tell who what role we're supposed to take? I was at a demonstration when the gay people charged the United States with genocide. And this person wrote a paragraph or more, you know, short thing on when we, the street people and transvestites, appeared on the scene. So right away he throws everything on me, and he starts off, Mr. Ray Rivera. Mr. Rivera likes to be called by his transvestite friends as Sylvia. This is very oppressive. Everyone calls me Sylvia. My name is, I've had this name for 9 years, straight or gay. Even on my job, the women that I used to work with called me Sylvia. And like, it's not just transvestites that call me Sylvia or consider me or treat me as she. This is what people respect you. This is respect. Like, Marsha was written up in the same article, a black male transvestite. Why does he have to say what you call? Just say transvestite. Do not, it's that, not he, or if he doesn't want to put down she. Because I think whatchamacallit, if he's going to write, he shouldn't classify people. Just say transvestite. The transvestite brigade showed up or whatever. But he did very wrong, like, to classify people like me as Mr. Ray Rivera. Because, like, he knows me from Gay Activist Alliance when I first joined there. Like, they wouldn't accept my name as Sylvia Lee Rivera. So I gave them Ray Rivera, but I said Sylvia Lee Rivera is my alias. This is the name I use. People call me Sylvia, but like when I address the floor, they say Ray. And many a times I've corrected them. They don't know, like, I was their first transvestite. I was their first arrest. I was there when GA first started, 4 months, when it was 4 months old. Like, I made a phone call from Jersey. I said, do you accept transvestites? At that time, I was still using the word drag queen. I said, do you accept drag queen? Sure, come on down. So my friends and I tipped down there to the meeting from Jersey. And we walk in, we took a peek. He was nothing but butch male homosexuals that always oppressed transvestites. And we were very flamboyant with the makeup and everything. You know, tipping in, you know, really looking.
0: You've been listening to a rare 1970 recording of early members of STAR, Street Transvestite Action Revolutionaries, including founders Marsha P. Johnson and Sylvia Rivera. They were interviewed by Lisa Cowan. Finding This Way Out, brought to you by the nonprofit Overnight Productions. News Wrap was written by Jeb Bakke, edited by Lucia Chappell, produced by Brian DeShazer, and read by John Dyer V and Ava Davis. Very special thanks to Brian Faree, the archive rat of Making Gay History, for discovering the STAR interview. You heard music by the Brotherhood of Man, and Kim Wilson composed and performed our theme music. 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

Hi, folks. Dick Flax here with the Culture of Protest. And that was the King's Guard at Buckingham Palace. They're doing a tribute to Dolly Parton on her death. And what they're playing, of course, is the melody of her great song, 9 to 5. And I certainly want to pay my own tribute to Dolly Parton. I feel pretty satiated with the tremendous outpouring of recollection of all of her performances being available in so many different venues, so much commentary about her. But I have a distinctive take on her that I wanted to share with you right here. And it has to do with Labor Day. I put up a playlist on Spotify the other day titled Dolly Parton is Class Conscious. And it's from that playlist that I'm going to be drawing the songs for our Labor Day Dolly Parton tribute, Culture of Protest. And 9 to 5, of course, is the exemplary case of Dolly Parton's class consciousness. It's a song for a movie, 9 to 5. The movie itself is a remarkable, funny, somewhat silly, but also serious effort to deal with the plight of working women, of women secretaries in the exploitive circumstance of a corporate office. It's a comedy. It's a pretty slapstick comedy with Jane Fonda, of course, Lily Tomlin, and Dolly Parton. It's her first film role and a tribute in a way to Jane Fonda's insight that she decided that Dolly Parton would be a great member of the cast in that role. And she is. She actually steals the picture, her acting better than Jane Fonda's and Lily Tomlin's in many ways. And yet she'd never done this before. Jane Fonda sensed something about Dolly Parton and her class consciousness. Maybe she knew a lot more than just sensing it, and it comes across on the screen. That movie was one of the most popular movie of the year when it came out, and the song, 9 to 5, was extremely popular and remains, as you just heard from the King's Guard. It's a standard now, and the lyrics are remarkable because they are, in fact, the New York Times put it this way: Mother Jones, the great labor heroine, could have written those lyrics. I think the song sometimes taken as a feminist song about women's work, but it's really a labor song in the fullest sense. And it's a pretty class conscious one if you actually pay attention to those lyrics. The story of the movie is itself worth telling. Most people don't, I think, know. And that is that an organization had formed, some 60s activist women in the early 70s, trying to figure out what good organizing role could they do. Why not organize secretaries? And they created an organization, I think it was in the Boston area at first, called 9 to 5. Jane Fonda was well acquainted with some of those activist organizers. And she eventually decided that she could produce a movie because she had her own movie company, IPC, that they could make a movie. She had the wit to realize it should not be a serious documentary, but a popular movie, a comedy, and an outrageous one with a feminist theme, but also a class conscious theme. And that's what she put together. She was really the guiding force, I think, in the nature of the film. And the result was quite successful. Dolly Parton, you might say, indicated her political style by accepting that role, because Jane Fonda at that time, 1980 period, was still very controversial
figure in because of her outspoken attack on the U.S. Vietnam policy, her active role in radical movement, and she was hated by many people on the right. Dolly Parton, nevertheless, became her friend, and they remained friends for the rest of their lives, according to both of them. The film didn't actually raise money. That wasn't its intent. It was to, in a sense, put forward the underlying gospel of the organization, 9to5. After the film was made, 9to5 became a full-fledged local of the Service Employees International Union, SEIU, Local 9to5. And 9to5, is now became a brand for Dolly Parton. I understand there's going to be a commemoration of her again on September 25th, 9 to 5, 9:25, later this month. And we'll be watching out for that. Anyway, I'd like you to listen to carefully, if you've never really listened carefully. I know I didn't until now, listen carefully to all these lyrics. As sung by Dolly Parton from the soundtrack of the movie 9 to 5.

I guess one thing I'm trying to do on this Labor Day Dolly Parton episode of Culture of Protest is to challenge the view that Dolly Parton was above politics, which I've seen in a number of write-ups about her. It's incomprehensible, actually, for me to hear that, because a song like 9 to 5 is highly political, highly conscious, and as I'm saying today, particularly on Labor Day weekend, it's very class conscious. Where does this come from in Dolly Parton's life? Well, we know her best through the story that she constantly told about herself, most eloquently and beautifully in song. And I've got, I guess, three songs that reflect the way she thought about herself and her past and her origins and how that shaped her and many of the ideas and feelings that she embodied, I think, are reflected in these songs. Listen carefully to the lyrics. We often don't do that, but today on this program, I hope you will.

obviously, Dolly made a lot of money in her life, but a lot of her songs were efforts to express the experiences of everyday people, of the common people, and sometimes with great humor. The first song we're going to listen to now is a remarkable parody of one of her most famous songs. This one is called "I Oil Wells Will Love You." And you just got to listen to this to see what that's about. So here's a bunch of songs, first of all, that she wrote, her effort to capture the experience of ordinary folk, especially women. Then we're going to hear a couple of really classic labor songs that she recorded. Dark as a Dungeon by Merle Travis and Woody Guthrie's classic song Deportees, and Dolly's rendition of this, one of the greatest that I have ever heard of a song that has been much recorded. And then finally, she wrote a lot of songs about how people ought to be trying to live, what kind of aspirations we might have, not just as persons individually, but as well as a community, as a society, as a social class, if you will. Our tribute to Dolly Parton continues musically.

Well, we come to a close, and I want to close with a remarkable thing to me, which is that Dolly Parton recorded a couple of Pete Seeger's famous songs. There's a kind of affinity in a strange way between Pete Seeger and Dolly Parton in my own mind. I'll let you figure that out. Affinity in attitude toward human possibility, I think, among other things. Anyway, let's close with these two performances. Again, remarkable to my ears. Thanks for being a listener. Dolly Parton tribute, Culture of Protest for Labor Day. She was class conscious. She was conscious of human possibility. She was conscious of hope. Dolly Parton.

0: The all-new All Gaucho Reunion 2026 is happening October 15th through 18th, a sort of homecoming now during UCSB's fall quarter. Saturday afternoon, October 17th, marks the return of Gaucho Fest, AGR's central family-friendly event with live music by noteworthy UCSB bands. Headlining the afternoon is Animal Liberation Orchestra, or ALO, one of Santa Barbara's premier jam bands, which formed during the late 1990s at UCSB. Plus, the return of the bluesy pop-funk rock group Monkafust, which also formed at UCSB in the early 1990s. 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Gaucho alum DJ Darla B will MC and play music throughout the day. 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KCSB is a media supporter of All Gaucho Reunion 2026.
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0: is Democracy Now!
1: Student newspaper sued the Trump administration because non-citizens in our newsroom saw what was happening in the news to Rumeysa Ozturk and to Mahmoud Khalil, and they were frightened to put their name on a story or to go cover the news or to write opinion articles because the chilling effect was so real for them.
0: The Stanford Daily has won a major free speech lawsuit against the Trump administration. We'll speak with the student newspaper's editor-in-chief. Then Tyson Foods shuts down an Illinois meatpacking plant, laying off 2,500 workers amidst a historic cattle shortage caused in part by drought and the rising cost of fertilizer and diesel due to the U.S. war on Iran. Then to Danbury, Connecticut, the site of mass protests after ICE detained dozens of people, including parents dropping their children off at school bus stops. And as the 25th anniversary of the September 11th attacks approaches, we'll look at the deaths of nearly 80 restaurant workers at Windows on the World, the restaurant on the 107th floor of the World Trade Center.
2: With 450 employees, Windows was like the UN of the restaurant world.
3: I was from Peru. It's New York City. It's a melting pot.
4: I came from the Ivory Coast. Being in the U.S. was a big, big dream.
5: This just in, the plane has crashed into one of the towers.
4: My friend's wife called me to say, your building is burning. I'm trying to call my husband.
6: We didn't know who was there.
0: We'll speak to the Oscar-nominated filmmakers Julie Cohen and Betsy West, co-directors of the new documentary Top of the World. We'll also talk to Sekou Sibi, who was supposed to work at the restaurant on 9/11. He's from the Ivory Coast. He asked his friend from Ecuador to work for him. All that and more coming up. Welcome to Democracy Now!, democracynow.org, The War and Peace Report. I'm Amy Goodman. The death toll from a U.S. missile strike on a wedding party in Iran has risen to 5. Among the dead is a 6-year-old boy. A funeral for the victims was held Thursday. Nearly 70 others were wounded in the U.S. bombing that struck a home in the Iranian city of Kuhestak on Tuesday, one of the dozens of U.S. attacks on Iran earlier this week. Reuters reports it was likely a direct hit by a U.S. munition and not a ricochet off another target. Other news outlets, including The New York Times and the BBC, came to similar conclusions. On Thursday, Vice President J.D. Vance said the U.S. will investigate the missile strike, but that he doubts the U.S. was behind the attack.
7: I will say that the Iranian state media has not been a very good scribe about what's happened in the conflict thus far, so I'm extremely skeptical of this.
0: Vance's pledge to investigate the bombing of the wedding party comes 6 months after U.S. cruise missiles struck an elementary school in Minab. That attack killed over 150 people, many of them little girls and boys going to school. The Pentagon's yet to publicly release a report on the strikes. Meanwhile, Vance was asked by CNN's Caitlin Collins whether the war would continue into November.
8: Will this war be over by the time of the midterm elections?
7: Well, Caitlin, again, I wouldn't call it a war. Right now, there is no active shooting. I recognize there have been places where this has flared up. Major combat operations, again, major combat operations lasted for about 6 weeks.
0: Israel's far-right national security minister, Itamar Ben-Gvir, has outlined a plan to remove all Palestinians from the Gaza Strip. He called for the next government to form a ministry in charge of immigration to carry out his plan of mass expulsion.
9: 250,000 in the first year. Is it possible? It is possible. 1.1 million within 3 years, and within 7 years, we can reach almost 1.9 million, which will accumulate. It is possible. It is realistic. It is in our hands. It is within our capabilities.
0: This comes as Israel continues to carry out deadly attacks in Gaza, killing at least 3 Palestinians on Thursday, despite the U.S. brokered so-called ceasefire. Meanwhile, Amnesty International has accused Israel of brazenly confiscating land in the occupied West Bank as part of what the group calls Israel's annexation agenda. The Republican-controlled U.S. House of Representatives has passed a bill to strip federal funding from universities that participate in boycotts of Israel. The measure passed 237 to 169, with 33 Democrats supporting the bill. Democratic Congresswoman Rashida Tlaib, who is Palestinian-American, blasted the legislation.
6: This bill is an attack on free speech and academic freedom, all in the name of defending a genocidal apartheid state. While the Trump administration is stripping universities of their funding, deporting international students, and pressuring universities to shut down their Black and African American studies departments, Congress is voting today to force universities to pledge their loyalty to what? To a foreign government. That's right. Support Israel's government's right now war crimes or lose federal student aid.
0: Missouri's Supreme Court ruled unanimously Thursday a new Republican-drawn congressional map may not be used in November's midterm elections. Republicans had hoped their mid-decade redistricting effort would gain them an additional House seat in the next Congress. Meanwhile, the Trump administration filed an emergency appeal at the Supreme Court Thursday, seeking to reverse a federal judge's order blocking U.S. Postal Service restrictions on mail-in ballots from taking effect. U.S. District Judge Indira Tawani issued the temporary restraining order last week, halting President Trump's directive to USPS to deliver ballots only to voters on federally approved lists. On Thursday, Judge Tawani grilled government lawyers over the plan, warning it could lead to, quote, major disenfranchisement, unquote. The Justice Department says states could lose billions of dollars of federal funding for low-income residents unless they report undocumented immigrants living in their communities. In a legal opinion issued Wednesday, the DOJ warns any state resisting the Trump administration's mass deportation program could lose funding for TANF, Temporary Assistance for Needy Families, and SSI, the Supplemental Security Income Program. The changes are almost certain to draw a legal challenge from Democratic state attorneys general. This comes as new data show nearly 10 million people, including 2.5 million children, have lost access to health coverage during President Donald Trump's second term. And that's before new work requirements and steeper cuts to Medicaid and the Children's Health Insurance Program, CHIP, fully take effect. 5 million fewer people are receiving SNAP food assistance benefits following passage of the 2025 GOP budget reconciliation package known as the One Big Beautiful Bill Act. Federal authorities have once again deported asylum seekers from the U.S. to Haiti, despite an epidemic of gang violence that's displaced nearly 1.5 million people. It was the third consecutive Thursday that a deportation flight landed in the northern city of Cap-Haïtien. Haiti's main international airport in Port-au-Prince is considered too dangerous. In June, the Supreme Court ruled 6-3 to allow the Trump administration to cancel TPS, temporary protected status, for more than a third of a million Haitians living in the U.S. UNICEF warns 1 in 13 children in Haiti are suffering from acute malnutrition. In other immigration news, China's government's demanding answers after a Chinese national was found dead just hours after being booked into ICE detention in the U.S. territory of the Northern Mariana Islands. 51-year-old Lian Yongwei is at least the 57th person to die in the custody of ICE or the U.S. Border Patrol since March of last year. In Washington state, U.S. Immigration and Customs Enforcement, ICE, has released Loreto Chavar, a 76-year-old green card holder from the Philippines who was detained during his U.S. citizenship interview. He was jailed for over 2 months, even though he's battling stage 4 cancer. An Immigration and Customs Enforcement officer who shot a Venezuelan immigrant in Minnesota was taken into federal custody late Thursday on charges of making false statements to investigators. That's according to CBS News, which reports a federal grand jury returned a 6-count indictment against the agent Christian Castro. He's expected to appear in court today. This comes after the Texas Republican Governor Greg Abbott refused to extradite Castro to Minnesota to face more serious charges of second-degree assault. assault and falsely reporting a crime. Meanwhile, ProPublica reports a U.S. prosecutor in Minnesota planned to file federal civil rights charges against Castro, but was overruled by higher-ups at the Justice Department. Assistant U.S. Attorney Matthew Evans wrote in an email reviewed by ProPublica, quote, "This is being directed by the main justice and the U.S. attorney. I objected in the strongest possible terms and fought it as hard as I could. It wasn't enough," he said. In Nepal, rescue workers pulled two survivors from a hydropower tunnel Friday morning, 9 days after the partial collapse of a glacier triggered a massive flood and landslide. Rescue work is continuing as authorities believe dozens of others remain trapped in similar tunnels. On Thursday, authorities said the disaster had killed nearly 1,300 people on both sides of the China-Nepal border, with more than 5,600 still missing. The United Nations warns the Himalayas are warming twice as fast as the global average, accelerating the retreat of glaciers and increasing the risk of devastating landslides and floods. The United Nations warns nations will fail to limit global heating to 1.5 degrees Celsius above pre-industrial levels, falling short of a cornerstone of the Paris Climate Agreement. A new report by the UN Environment Program finds that even under the most optimistic scenario, global temperatures are set to rise by at least 1.8 degrees with catastrophic consequences. This is UNEP Director Inger Andersen.
10: Above 1.5 degrees centigrade, we can expect an intensification of extreme weather, of glacier melt, of ecosystem loss, and of sea level rise. And human health and food and water security, cities and infrastructure will come under increasing strain. So put simply, there is no good outcome if we remain above the 1.5.
0: The report concludes that the best remaining option is to overshoot current climate goals on the road to net zero greenhouse gas emissions. Meanwhile, the UN's Weather and Climate Agency is calling for an urgent global response to an unprecedented ocean heat wave that's fueling extreme weather in many parts of the world. The World Meteorological Organization reported Thursday that a supersized El Nino effect is likely to persist through at least next February. Last month, the World Food Program estimated nearly 50 million additional people and highly vulnerable communities will be pushed into acute hunger because of the strengthening El Nino. And those are some of the headlines. This is Democracy Now!, democracynow.org, The War and Peace Report. I'm Amy Goodman in New York, joined by Democracy Now!'s Juan Gonzalez in Chicago. Hi, Juan.
11: Hi, Amy, and welcome to all of our listeners and viewers across the country and around the world.
0: A federal judge has ruled the Trump administration has violated the constitutional rights of international students in seeking to deport them for their pro-Palestinian activism and criticism of Israel. In her ruling, U.S. District Judge Noel Wise wrote, quote, "In the United States, free speech, including the freedom to criticize the government and its leaders, is not a sign of our democracy's fragility. It's evidence of its strength. That strength is diminished when members of our society, citizens and non-citizens alike, must self-censor and behave or suffer the government's retaliation," she said. The lawsuit was filed by the Stanford Daily, the student newspaper at Stanford University, which claimed some of its writers on student visas declined to cover pro-Palestinian protests or report on topics related to Israel, fearing deportation. Student journalists also requested their published articles on such topics be removed from the paper's website. The case raises broader questions about the climate of fear and political repression facing international students during the Trump administration. One of the most striking examples is Rumeysa Öztürk, the Turkish doctoral student at Tufts University. Last year, masked, plainclothes immigration agents snatched Öztürk off the streets of Somerville, Massachusetts. A year earlier, she had co-written an opinion piece for the Tufts student newspaper, the Tufts Daily, critical of the university's response to campus protests over Gaza and the school's failure to uphold student Senate resolutions on Palestine. Tufts University later stated the op-ed did not violate university policy, that no complaints had been filed about it, and that Rumeysa Öztürk had been in good academic and immigration standing. Nonetheless, Her student visa was canceled, and she spent more than 6 weeks in an ICE jail in Louisiana. An immigration court eventually ruled in Remessa's favor, saying the government failed to meet its burden of proof to deport her. However, the message from the Trump administration to international students across the nation remained clear. Their ordinarily protected free political expression could now potentially cost them their immigration status and their freedom. Well, for more, we're joined by two guests who successfully challenged the Trump administration in court. Here in New York City, George Porteous is with us, editor-in-chief of the Stanford Daily. And in Morristown, New Jersey, Will Creeley, legal director of FIRE, the Foundation for Individual Rights and Expression, which represented the Stanford Daily in court. George and Will, we welcome you both to Democracy Now! Let's begin with you, George Porteous. You are a rising senior at Stanford. You're the editor-in-chief of the paper. Talk about why you brought this suit. What were the student reporters saying to you, the international students?
1: Well, thank you for having me. And what we were hearing from the non-citizens in our newsroom and from non-citizens across campus, current students, former students, alumni, was that they were genuinely frightened because of what they saw in the headlines, what they saw happen to Remessa Öztürk. They were understandably frightened that if they reported the news, even if they weren't writing an op-ed, even if they were just covering a protest or a vigil, if they put their name on a byline, they were frightened that they were going to lose their visa. And so what we said is we can't function as a newspaper if we don't have these voices included in our newspaper. So we filed suit, and last week the judge gave us a favorable ruling.
11: And George, what was the initial response of the Stanford administration to your lawsuit? Did they support your efforts?
1: You know, the administration has remained relatively silent about this suit. We still haven't heard any response from them since this decision. And we're an independent organization. So this was a suit filed by the Stanford Daily on our own independently. And that's really why we were in this case, not really because of the university.
11: And what has this all taught you in terms of the ability of folks to stand up and defend the First Amendment?
1: Well, I think what it's shown me is that it really has to begin locally, because we were dealing with a problem inside of our newsroom with our peers, and this was about solidarity and also just the practical need to continue doing our jobs and to continue reporting the news. So it's shown me that it really does begin with everyday people. It begins with students, too. Students, I think, have enormous power to stand up to what this administration has done in terms of civil liberties and constitutional rights. And we have real power, is what this ruling has shown us.
0: And are other students who have previously said they're not going to cover a protest, are they willing to now? Has this made a difference, changed the climate in your newsroom?
1: You know, it's still, I think, too early to see, but I'm hopeful that this ruling, because it's a very strong legal precedent, will carve out more room for non-citizens to feel that they can participate in democracy on campus.
0: Will Creeley, you are legal director at FIRE, the Foundation for Individual Rights and Expression. Talk about why you approached the Stanford Daily, why this is such a significant decision.
12: Well, it's an honor to be here, Amy and Juan, and I'm so proud listening to George now expound upon the importance of folks like George and his predecessor Greta standing up for First Amendment rights. It's extremely important. When you see Remessa Öztürk in prison orange from a detention center in Louisiana for co-authoring an op-ed, you know something has gone terribly wrong. With this administration, again and again, the chill is the point. These actions that they're taking, these wanton violations of the First Amendment, are designed to get folks like George and his colleagues at the Stanford Daily to feel scared, to think twice, to ask that their names not appear on news reporting or opinion pieces. That's flatly un-American. So it was extremely important to us to fight back. And we're so grateful for the bravery of the Stanford Daily folks and our Jane Doe colleague, Jane Doe plaintiff, who was a member of Students for Justice in Palestine and was no longer going to protest or flying a Palestinian flag or wearing shirts that expressed her political opinions. She self-censored because of what the administration was doing. That's a First Amendment violation every day of the week. It's flatly un-American, and that's why we're very proud of last week's victory.
11: Well, some members of the Trump administration responded. Steve Miller posted on X, quote, "A district court judge says America must admit and keep foreigners who hate America and hate Americans. Court ordered civilizational suicide. It will not stand." Response, and also the issue that you, if you could talk a little bit about the due process question you raised.
12: Stephen Miller's got it exactly backwards. In the year 1800, Thomas Jefferson, in his inaugural address, made clear that in this country, we protect the First Amendment rights of even those who call for the dissolution of this country, responding to the Alien and Sedition Acts. We have a long history in this country of protecting that speech. That's what makes this country special. We have to live those values. It's Stephen Miller who's un-American here, not folks who are expressing their political opinions. The United States is supposed to be where folks from around the world, folks like Rumeyza Ozturk, Mohsen Mahdawi, Mahmoud Khalil, can come and learn about what it means to be able to speak out without fear of a midnight knock on the door or being whisked away by masked federal agents. We're going to continue fighting for those fundamental American rights, no matter who's in office.
0: Well, we're going to be talking about people being whisked away by federal agents in a moment when we go to Danbury, Connecticut. I want to thank you both for being with us and just ask you, as you go into your senior year, George, what are you majoring in?
1: I'm a history major.
0: So what have you learned?
1: Well, history repeats itself. And I think what we've seen is this administration has a clear agenda. They're trying to instill fear on campuses, and they've done lasting damage. I mean, this lawsuit is a victory, but a lot of damage has already been done. So I think what I've learned is that we have a responsibility, especially as students. We have an opportunity to continue standing up for our peers, because when the most vulnerable among us is afraid to speak, we should all be deeply concerned.
0: George Porteous, editor-in-chief of the Stanford Daily. Will Creeley, legal director at FIRE, the Foundation for Individual Rights and Expression. Coming up, Tyson Foods shuts down an Illinois meatpacking plant, laying off 2,500 workers amidst a historic cattle shortage caused in part by drought and the rising cost of fertilizer and diesel fuel due to the U.S. war on Iran. Stay with us.

0: injustice, brutality and unjust laws cannot defeat us. Who'll defend the workers who cannot...
1: There's Power in the Union by Billy Bragg. This is Democracy Now!, democracynow.org. I'm Amy Goodman with Juan Gonzalez. As we head into this Labor Day weekend, we turn now to the abrupt closure of a Tyson Foods beef processing plant in Joslyn, Illinois. 2,500 workers lost their jobs with almost no notice. Many had worked at the plant for decades. The plant closed August 14th. The United Food and Commercial Workers International Union, which represents more than 2,000 of the workers, said they received no advance notice from the company. On Thursday, dozens of laid-off workers protested the Illinois State Capitol in Springfield, urging Illinois Governor J.B. Pritzker to reopen the plant under state ownership and provide relief to all affected workers. Tyson Foods also shuttered a facility in Utah, citing, quote, historic cattle shortages as the reason for the closures. The 75-year low of the U.S. cattle herd is due in part to drought, the rising cost of fertilizer and diesel due to the U.S. war in Iran, and years of industry consolidation. Workers held a rally in Joslyn soon after the mass layoffs. They demanded Tyson increase their severance pay to at least 6 months of full compensation with benefits. Tyson Foods CEO and president Donnie King made over $34 million last year, nearly 800 times more than the median Tyson worker and double the average CEO-to-worker pay ratio among S&P Standard & Poor's 500 companies. This is a clip of laid-off Tyson worker Ahoro Asalisim, who spent 11 years at the plant. He sent the message yesterday.
2: This closing makes me a lot of stress. A lot of stress. Oh, every day I have to think about, I don't sleep. Every day I have to apply the job. It is difficult to get a job in Kwara City. It is very, very difficult. We lose our friends, our income go down, and I want to talk, 11 years at Tyson is not easy, 1 year at Tyson is not easy, 2 weeks at Tyson is not easy. I think about our grandma, our daddies, who spent 26 years, 30 years, 35 years at Tyson. He spent all their life over there. Well, what company can take them? Our governor, please, we want our job back.
1: To talk more about this, we're joined by Caitlin Clark, director at Essential Workers for Democracy. Her latest piece in Labor Notes headline, Treated Worse Than Cattle, 2,500 Tyson Workers Laid Off Plant Shutters Overnight. She's joining us here in New York. Talk about what this means. 2,500 people laid off at once. Many worked at this plant for decades. Mm-hmm.
3: Yeah, so 2,500 workers were laid off virtually overnight. They got zero notice to the workers, to their union, their families, or their community. Many of these workers, as you mentioned, and as Ahoro mentioned, have worked at Tyson for 10, 20, some 30 years, doing some of the most dangerous jobs in America. Some have sustained cuts, chemical burns, repeated motion injuries. And through these years, they've made billions of dollars in profit for Tyson, which is one of the biggest meatpacking companies in the world. They're part of what we call the Big Four meat packers. They own 85% of all beef production in the United States. And the Big Four packers have played a huge role in the cattle shortage that we're seeing today. So Tyson has credited the cattle shortage for the reason for the closure. But you know, what we're seeing is while there are cattle shortages due to climate change induced droughts and the increased price of diesel and fertilizer due to the war on Iran, we've also seen a years long corporate consolidation in the meatpacking industry that's led to alleged collusion between the Big Four packers to repress the prices that they pay to cattle producers for their livestock. In addition to repressing the wages that they pay to workers for their work in the meat meatpacking plants and inflating the prices that they charge to consumers at the grocery store. So after all this, you know, these workers are now looking for new employment. Many of them are losing their health insurance. And because the vast majority of them are immigrant workers, many of them, even though they are eligible to receive unemployment benefits, are afraid to apply for those benefits. And so these workers have been organizing, protesting, organizing rallies to call on Tyson to extend their severance pay and calling on Illinois Governor J.B. Pritzker to intervene to help keep the plant open.
4: And Caitlin, isn't the shutdown illegal? There's a WARN requirement for employers of a minimum number of days that they must notify workers before shutting down.
3: Yes, so that's been under debate. The company has claimed that they will continue to pay workers severance pay until October, which would keep them in compliance with the WARN Act. But workers like Ahura are receiving roughly half of their previous paychecks. So, you know, paychecks that used to be $900 or $1,000 are now much closer to $400 or $500 a week. So that payment will continue for 2 months until October, which the company is claiming will keep them in compliance with the WARN Act. On top of that, they have made a plant closure agreement with the union that will give the workers about 1 to 4 weeks of additional severance, depending on how long they worked there. But for workers who worked more than 10 years at Tyson, they're only receiving 4 weeks of severance on top of the federally mandated severance pay that they're receiving due to the WARN Act.
4: Mentioned the union agreement. What has been the role of the union in this situation? And have they had meetings with the workers before signing such agreements?
3: Well, unfortunately, what we've heard from many workers on the ground is that they are disappointed with their local union's signing of an agreement with Tyson that basically said the union is not going to be fighting the closure of the plant, which has led many workers to independent worker action and organizing to hold their own rallies and their own protest actions to call on Tyson to do better for the workers and to increase their severance pay. You know, this is unfortunately a very common reality for many members of the United Food and Commercial Workers Union. It's a 1.2 million member union that represents hundreds of thousands of meatpacking workers and retail grocery workers across the country who believe that they deserve, you know, a fighting union where members are in charge. That's why we formed Essential Workers for Democracy. It's a nationwide network of rank-and-file UFCW members who are fighting to build a stronger and a more democratic union from the bottom up, primarily through the right to vote for a top union leadership. We've seen what this looks like in other unions like the United Auto Workers that won the right to vote just a few years ago, elected new leadership, and then went on strike against the big three automakers in 2023. Part of those contract negotiations were fighting companies like Stellantis to reopen formerly closed plants. Now, that fight is still ongoing, but it demonstrates that rank-and-file union members and workers across the country are hungry to take on these companies for who they really are, that they don't need, you know, partnerships with management, that we need to take on the bosses and be serious about the level of inequality and exploitation that working people are facing today.
1: And the message of the workers in this last 30 seconds who are rallying in Joslyn, in Springfield, as we move into Labor Day.
3: Mm-hmm.

0: Asbury, Connecticut Wednesday night to protest recent immigration arrests in Connecticut. There have been roughly 100 ICE arrests of immigrants in recent weeks, more than half in the city of Danbury. At least 60 businesses in the city also closed their doors for a day without immigrants in support of the city's immigrant community. Among the arrests, local officials reported parents were picked up when they brought their children to school bus stops. The kids went into the bus, and then the parents were taken by ICE. This is Connecticut Senator Chris Murphy last week.
1: There has been an obscene uptick in arrests here in Danbury, in particular this morning. There was a hunting of families happening at school bus stops in which ICE apparently waited for kids to board the bus and then picked up the parents just to intentionally terrorize the kids so that when they get off the bus, their parents are gone in detention, feeling traumatized, alone, scared to death. This has to stop.
0: CNN's Dana Bash asked so-called border czar Tom Homan about the bus stop arrests.
2: Are ICE officers detaining parents at school bus stops?
3: ICE isn't in the business of terrorizing children. That's just political fire. ICE is out there enforcing law that was enacted by Congress.
0: So he didn't deny what ICE was doing. On Thursday, Connecticut Senator Richard Blumenthal hosted a town hall in Danbury to hear directly from officials and community members. The advocacy group Danbury Unites for Immigrants says detentions occurred at day laborer gathering spots and a Latino grocery store, and that two of its legal observers were shoved by officers, with one hospitalized with injuries from pepper spray. For more, we're joined by Juliana Soros, a lead organizer for Danbury Unites for Immigrants, joining us from Danbury. Explain what's happening right now, Juliana, and why Danbury?
4: Danbury has really become the epicenter of ICE violence here in Connecticut. As you mentioned, at least 65 people were abducted over 4 days. That's over 65 families that have had their entire lives turned upside down and uprooted. I think that Danbury is targeted because Danbury is a diverse city. It's one of the most diverse cities in the country. And we know that our diversity is our strength, and that makes us kind of like an easy target for this administration right now at this time, unfortunately.
5: And Caitlin, what we're seeing now, that in the first year of the Trump administration, a big splash, high profile raids with television cameras. And now since the firing of Kristi Noem as head of Homeland Security, we're now seeing a completely different approach for the same purposes. Now we're seeing basically thousands of people disappear, abducted, as you say. What has been the impact on the Danbury community, which is has a significant immigrant population?
4: Yeah, we can feel the fear in our community, in the streets. Last week, we really have been describing it as the administration terrorizing our city, because that is what it felt like. The streets were empty. Kids stayed home from practice. Kids stayed home from school. Kids were seeing this happen from inside the bus as agents and masked agents often would shut down the street to just abduct people. So it really has been terrorizing. And we have seen this spectacle that these ICE agents have been doing and escalating alongside. They've come here with cameras. They've just do like a gross display of force and intimidation in a grocery store parking lot, where they're just walking around kind of hunting their next target. And the community sees that, you know, they drive by. These are, like I said, kids that are coming home from school on the bus, and they see that, and everybody's just really scared. So we tried to come together to have solidarity and to show this community that, you know, there are people that are here for them, and we are going to support them through this, and we'll work through this together.
0: Juliana, can you talk about what happens at the school buses, at the bus stops?
4: Yeah, so we saw this was last week. It was the first week of school. And as Chris Murphy said, the senator, you know, we saw and heard from community members that ICE was stopping at school bus stops, and they would take people, take parents after they had just dropped off their kids. And

0: not satisfied in doing this just in the morning, they did that in the afternoon. Whether or not they were targeting specific bus stops, they were on bus routes. We have, you know, videos of kids inside the bus screaming ICE in Danbury. So while Tom Holman said that, you know, he's not aware of it, our community, our kids are very aware of ICE presence and of the ICE violence that is happening within our city.
1: And Juliana, apologies for my senior moment of misidentifying you. But
0: it's okay.
1: What is Danbury Unite for Immigrants doing right now to support these families?
0: Excuse me. We're doing a lot, but it's still not enough. You know, we have volunteers mobilizing as early as 5:30 in the morning to try to document ICE presence, to try to be witness to what's going on. We have helpline to try to field calls from families that are searching for missing relatives. We support people that are in post detention, whether it's with grocery cards, giving people rides, picking up school supplies that was much needed this week, and trying to connect them with legal assistance as well. So we're trying to do a lot. We're trying to connect with our community members. But like I said, it's still not enough. And we're working around the clock because what happened last week was horrendous.
2: It's very interesting that the Danbury mayor, Roberto Alves, was undocumented into his 20s, said the fear he felt as a child is different from what his community is dealing with now. This is Mayor Alves.
3: This isn't a uniquely Danbury story. It is going on all across our country. It's up to us to document it. It's up to us to talk about it. I thank Danbury Unites for Immigrants immensely over the last week. I've asked folks to join their ranks so we can have more people out there. I've also asked them to make sure they're careful, that they're not also taking it too far with a group that's taking it too far on them, because that group has shown that they will kill American citizens for doing what these folks are doing to keeping our brothers, sisters, fathers, mothers safe. We have seen, and it's not anecdotal, it's through the great investigative work of these advocates, that the majority of the folks that they are grabbing, that they are detaining, that they're putting in dark places that aren't traceable right now, but we're starting to learn about them before they go and get processed somewhere else, is because of the work that these community groups are doing.
2: So that's the Danbury Mayor Alves, who came to this country undocumented until his 20s. We'll continue what's happening in Danbury and around the country here on Democracy Now! Juliana Suarez, I want to thank you for being with us, lead organizer for Danbury Unites for Immigrants. Coming up next week is the 25th anniversary of the September 11th attacks. We'll look at what happened at Windows on the World on the 107th floor of the World Trade Center. More than 70 workers died on September 11th. It's been called the UN of workers. We'll look at the new documentary, Top of the World. Stay with us.

0: Billy Bragg performing Why We Build the Wall here in our Democracy Now! Studio. This is Democracy Now!, democracynow.org. I'm Amy Goodman with Juan Gonzalez. We end today's show with a look at a new documentary that premieres on CNN Monday night, just ahead of the 25th anniversary of the attacks on the World Trade Center, September 11th, 2001. Top of the World is directed by the Oscar-nominated filmmakers Julie Cohen and Betsy West. It tells the story of Windows on the World, the legendary restaurant atop the World Trade Center, the North Tower. Through the eyes of the former chefs and immigrant workers who kept the restaurant going until it all came to a tragic end a quarter of a century ago. Everyone who was at the restaurant the morning of September 11, 2001, was killed. That includes 79 workers and 91 guests. This is the trailer for Top of the World.
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2: Splendid.
3: Grandiose.
1: Magical. Windows on the Wolf was a show every night. You couldn't get in unless you knew somebody. The World Trade Center was built during this financial crisis. It was a very big expense.
4: People just didn't like these two buildings. And so the idea was open a restaurant, humanize it.
5: Joe Baum, who was opening this restaurant over 100 stories up in the air, he understood that people went out because you wanted an experience.
4: With 450 employees, Windows was like the UN of the restaurant world.
6: I was from Peru. It's New York City. It's a melting pot.
7: I came from the Ivory Coast. Being in the U.S. was a big dream.
8: This just in, the plane has crashed into one of the towers.
7: My friend's wife called me to say, your building is burning. I'm trying to call my husband.
9: We didn't know who was there.
4: We are still here, and we retain the memory of them.
5: Everybody's notion of the restaurant changed. It became ours.
10: We weren't just co-workers. It was a family.
7: These are the kind of stories that you remember.
1: There will never be anything like Windows in the World.
0: The trailer for Top of the World, a new documentary by the Oscar-nominated filmmakers Julie Cohen and Betsy West about Windows on the World, the restaurant atop the World Trade Center on the 107th floor. This is another clip from the film that features some of the former workers at the restaurant and how well things were going in the months before September 11, 2001.
11: I think on the last year, we're the highest grossing restaurant. Mm-hmm. Is it in the United States?
10: Privately owned.
6: We were all in sync, and we were mainly the same people moving ahead in the company. David Emile was the owner of Windows. So David comes to the front desk one day, and he's like, Natalie, you interested in being a manager? Yes. I felt appreciated. That was the first opportunity that I was given to move ahead in my career.
7: In 2001, I think for me, it was the first moment of stability. I decided to bring my wife to America. I was working a little harder and getting the promotion and also improving significantly my English proficiency. And I had a pending asylum case. For me, it was going in the right direction. My wife got pregnant, and she was due in October 2001.
4: 2001 was the 25th anniversary of Windows on the World. We were planning a series of parties. We had it planned for October. Veuve Clicquot Champagne printed a special label for us that was a 25th anniversary label. 25 years for any restaurant is a celebration. And for us, it was momentous.
0: That clip from the documentary Top of the World premiering on CNN Monday night. For more, we're joined here in the studio by the directors Julie Cohen and Betsy West. Their previous film together include RBG and Julia, My Name is Pauli Murray, and the forthcoming Amelia for Amelia Earhart. And we're joined here in New York by one of the former workers at Windows on the World, who's featured in the documentary, Seku Sibi. He worked as a cook at Windows on the World and was scheduled to work on September 11th, but a co-worker asked him to switch shifts. He later became president of ROC, that's Restaurant Opportunity Center United, an advocacy group for restaurant workers. Today he's a nonprofit consultant. You lost 70 co-workers on September 11th as we come up on the 25th anniversary. My deepest condolences to you and, well, to everyone. So your friend, he was from Ecuador, you're from the Ivory Coast, asked you to work that He asked if you would switch with him, right? Yeah. And that could he work on September 11th in the morning?
7: Yeah, it is one of those stories that's very sad, but gave me the guilt all along. Moises Rivas was supposed to work on Saturday night and asked me to swap a shift with him. He used to be off Sundays and Mondays, and I worked for him on Sunday. He worked for me on Tuesday. He didn't make it.
0: And the man who brought you to Windows on the World, who also worked there, talk about him and his family and what happened that morning. You were home, right?
7: Yeah, I was home. When I came from Africa in 96, I was living with Karim up until 2020 when his wife came, and he has two kids, and I left his apartment and took my own. His wife called me and asked me to check the TV because our building is burning. And I turned the TV on. It was effectively burning. She asked me to call her husband. We have two phones. I keep calling the phone numbers. It was ringing. And nobody ever picked up until the phone went dead silent when the building collapsed.
2: And Seku, could you talk about what you found out, what the enormous loss of your coworkers on that day, and how to organize after 9/11?
7: After the collapse of a building, it was so difficult that we didn't know how to make sense of everything that happened. So we kind of organized ourselves and went to the union first because the employer didn't have the name of his own employees. Everything was burned down in the building. So we started to organize among ourselves to support all the restaurant workers and see what we can do for each other. Going out looking for a job. The tourism industry was dead. No restaurant were hiring, but at least when you go to a restaurant and you find as a cook, you find a server job, you can come to a center, a place where we gather and say, hey, they don't have a cook position, but they have a server position. So this is how we were keeping each other informed and helping each other get a new job. And that's what became later the Restaurant Opportunity Centers United.
0: Julie Cohen, talk about your decision to focus on this 25th anniversary of the World Trade Center attacks.
3: Yeah, I mean, obviously there's a side of real sadness and tragedy and the loss of life and people that were dear to Seku and others. But Windows on the World was also a place of beauty, of diversity, of opportunity. And when we learned about really the extraordinary immigrant workforce of Windows and what they collectively created, is just a reminder of the contributions of immigrant New Yorkers to the restaurant world and to the culture of the city.
2: And Julie, what are you hoping is the message of the film audience? There'll be a lot of commemorations in a few days of the tragedy.
3: Yeah, I mean, I think We want people to remember not just the tragedy, but the real beauty and the specific stories of what was lost on that day. I mean, you can be overwhelmed by the sadness, but let's not let that wipe away the legacy of a truly extraordinary institution in New York and all the people that helped make it be everything it was.
0: And Betsy West, talk about why you wanted to get involved with this project on this 25th anniversary.
9: Yeah, as Julie said, we were a little reluctant at the beginning. I mean, it's such a painful memory. We're both New Yorkers. We worked in the news business. We all spent months and months and months covering this story. But I think it was learning about the immigrant workers and realizing the connection to what's going on today, that this seemed like a story that was going to resonate. I mean, in across the country, 22% of the people who work in restaurants are immigrants. And here in New York, I mean, it's well over 50% of the people. And they
0: and number of people who are picked up by ICE. How many? I mean, I don't know if we know the numbers of restaurant workers.
9: I don't think we know, but we do know that ICE hangs out around restaurants looking for people. And, you know, this is a story of what the contributions of these people are, you know, what how they help drive our economy and just our life, you know, our experience of going to restaurants and having a rich and diverse life. And this seemed like an important story to tell.
2: And yeah, and Betsy, following up on that, given this, I think over 50,000 people arrested by ISIS last month, are you hoping to spur further conversation about the role of immigrants in U.S. society today?
9: Yeah, absolutely. I think that, I mean, not only are immigrants working in restaurants, they're starting restaurants. I mean, again, the percentage is it's over 30% of restaurants that are started in this country are by immigrants.
0: And Julie, you're not only a leading journalist and documentary maker, you're also a leader of the protests in an area, your community in New Jersey, particularly around ICE.
3: Yeah, I mean, I would count myself among many Americans who are vocally speaking out against ICE's unlawful and unintelligent in terms of what the impact is on society.
0: And detention you were also on Democracy Now! With your husband, Paul Barrett, both pulling your bank accounts from Citizens Bank because of their support of deportation has led them to pull out of support for CoreCivic and GEO Group.
3: That's true.
0: Sekou, what gives you hope today? I mean, you headed ROC, the Restaurant Opportunity Center, for years. You just recently left. You see the climate today. You come from an immigrant community, you yourself from Cote d'Ivoire, from the Ivory Coast.
12: Yeah. I think for me, the whole story of Windows on the Wall is a story of resilience. I seen mass deportation during the Bush number two era. Now it's gotten worse. But let's never give up hope because realities do change. But we need to keep fighting against the system that's making immigrant communities as, you know, the worst thing that ever happened to America.
0: You were an asylum seeker when you came to the United States,
12: yes.
0: And now you're a U.S. citizen.
12: Yes. It was a long process that took almost 20 years because adjusting status in America is actually extremely complicated. But we should never give up hope. I think the story for Windows on the Wall is a story for resilience, a resilience in the face of adversity. And this adversity, we will overcome it if we don't give up. And we shall never give up.
2: And Sekou, when you hear of the current administration going after not only on also those trying to shut down all asylum claims, eliminate the status, trying to change also an increasing fees for people trying to come in? Your sense of what the future holds?
12: Yeah, my sense, again, my sense of the future for America will always be hopeful. There is a bump on the road. I remember John Ashcroft in the Bush era. And I think we came back to the same thing. It is a cycle. There are something that's really bad nowadays, and we have to face it. We have to fight against it. And what Joe is doing is a way to go. In a functioning democracy, immigrants are not seen as the enemy. But unfortunately, this is what is going. But the hope is we lose hope, and we should never lose hope. We should keep fighting.
0: Sekou Sibe worked at Windows on the World, lost 70 co-workers at the World Trade Center on September 11, 2001, went on to organize restaurant workers for almost a quarter of a century. And Julie Cohen and Betsy West are the Oscar-nominated filmmakers. Their new film, Top of the World, premieres on CNN on Monday. That does it for our show. I'll be in Madison, Wisconsin at the Barrymore Theater on Saturday night and at Chicago for two events, one of them with Juan Gonzalez after the screening of Steal the Story. Please check our website at democracynow.org. I'm Amy Goodman with Juan Gonzalez.
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16: The Christian story is very helpful for Zionists because the Jewish Bible mostly focuses on the history, and the Christian Bible includes that, but then adds a story based on the future. Christian Zionists are in a codependent relationship with Jews. They believe it's their job to save the Jews and have built much of their identity around this purpose. End time prophecies were being fulfilled. God had performed another miracle. How could such a tiny new nation win the battle against the surrounding Goliaths? It must have been divine intervention.
17: That's Veronica Sherman, and this is Alternative Radio. I'm David Barsamyan. This edition of AR features Veronica Sherman on Christian Zionism. In 1878, William Blackstone published a book titled Jesus is Coming. The best-selling work popularized the idea held by some Christians that God had given the land of Israel to the Jewish people. In the 19th and 20th centuries, in the United States, Britain, and elsewhere, Christian Zionism was gaining followers. This conviction, often taken from an evangelical perspective, draws on the belief that millennia ago, God promised the land to the Jews, who would rule it until the return of Jesus to Jerusalem for the rapture. Christians will be saved upon Christ's return, while non-Christians who do not convert will face damnation. It's estimated today that Christian Zionists number in the tens of millions. They exercise considerable political influence. Our guest today is Veronica Sherman. She was born in Sweden and raised in Israel. She served in the Israeli Air Force. In 1995, she moved to Australia, where she writes and lectures. Her memoirs are Happily Made and Happily Never After. She spoke in Melbourne, Australia in late June 2026. And now, Veronica Sherman.
16: I had prepared a very considerate 45-minute talk for this evening. All was going to plan until 7 o'clock on Friday evening when I received an urgent message. Kathleen Syme Library just canceled our event. So before I start my prepared seminar about Christian Zionism, I feel it's necessary to address the current situation. I'm sure you'll be able to see how it confirms what I'll be sharing later. If liberty means anything at all, it means the right to tell people what they do not want to hear. This line was originally written in 1945 as part of George Orwell's preface to Animal Farm, titled The Freedom of the Press. We are gathered here this evening in Coburg because our venue at Kathleen Syme Library in Carlton was cancelled by the City of Melbourne Council. The reason provided was a significant escalation in community concern, including matters raised with councillors and senior management. They followed with, we acknowledge that 5 seminars in the series have already proceeded without incident and recognize the effort invested. However, circumstances have changed with increased risk to the safe and orderly use of the facility, including potential protest activity and heightened community tensions. This was written in an email to our Anti-Zionism Australia team sent after business hours on a Friday evening. It's important to highlight that the cancellation took place in the same week that APRA, Australian Health Practitioners Regulation Agency, as well as the Group of Eight, a coalition of Australia's leading research-intensive universities, have both adopted the controversial IRA definition of anti-Semitism, being pushed by Gillian Siegel and the Australian Zionist Lobby. Feel free to boo. It is shocking. Democracy in Australia is under attack, which is creating an environment of fear and a suppression of free speech. So my question to Melbourne City Council and the Victorian government is, where's my security? And where's my democratic right to free speech? I believe that the Melbourne City Council cancelled this event for these reasons. One, they have been bullied by the Zionist members of the community to shut down this event, which would make the council undemocratic. Two, they fear accusations of being anti-Semitic by the Zionist community, which would make them cowards. The Zionists created a red herring falsely claiming that our seminar is unsafe. The truth of the matter is, the Zionists are scared. They know they're losing the battle. This genocide is exposing the truth about Zionism, and their only shield is hiding behind mostly manufactured threats of anti-Semitism. In fact, Zionism desperately needs anti-Semitism in order to survive, which is why the Zionists need to spin any commentary opposing the genocide as anti-Semitic. Most of our political and organizational leaders would know this, yet they are forced into silence. If this doesn't terrify you, you're not paying attention. Israel has played a role in Australian politics for decades, thanks to Zionists. I'm going to end with quoting the brilliant UN Special Rapporteur, Francesca Albanese. We warned you, the wholesale destruction of Gaza was not an exception. It was a blueprint to crush anyone who opposes the plutocratic imperialism embodied by the US, Israel, and their global allies. Okay. What a relief it is to see so many people come along to listen and to learn. I'm Veronica, and unlike all the previous presenters to these Zionism 101 seminars, I don't have a doctorate. What I do have, though, is lived experience, way too much lived experience. And until I put my hand up to present this seminar, I had not studied Christian Zionism as a topic. In fact, in the past 12 years, I have done my best to scrub my brain as much as possible to remove this cultish way of thinking. So yeah, it's been a bit of a wild ride, immersing myself in the topic and discovering that I am bizarrely connected to this dangerous and toxic realm that most people are unaware of, which puts me in a really unique position to expose the truth about Christian Zionism. And I feel it's important for me to explain that my communication style is very informal and playful, but please, don't allow that to distract you from the seriousness of this subject. When we speak about Zionism, it's quite obvious that there isn't an accepted universal definition, which is why we come across people who are literally standing in a pro-Israel rally waving an Israeli flag and saying, I'm not a Zionist. The analogy I like to use the most when it comes to Zionism is the one about the five blind men who are asked to describe an elephant. Each one, depending on which part of the elephant he has encountered, will describe something completely different to the other. For example, the blind man who's touching the leg of an elephant will describe an elephant as solid and strong. Meanwhile, the blind man touching the elephant's ear will describe the elephant as light and floppy. So for those of us who are aware of the horrors that Israel is committing, we rightly describe the elephant of Zionism as dangerous and destructive. Meanwhile, for Christian Zionists, they mostly appreciate the symbolism of the elephant. They will have photos and carvings and sing heartfelt songs about the elephant and choose to be blissfully unaware that the elephant is trampling families to death right here, right now. I hope by the end of this seminar, you will understand more about Christian Zionism and just what a huge role it has played in creating the genocide we are now witnessing. And it's important to add that there is, in fact, no such thing as Christian Zionism. Zionism is Zionism. It does not belong to any religion specifically. Zionism is embraced by people from all around the globe, Jews, Christians, atheists, and yes, even Muslims and Arabs, because they feel as if there is a reward involved, either spiritually or financially, which is why Zionism is so enticing and dangerous. So this is my plan for this evening. I'm going to do five things. Firstly, I'm going to give you a small glimpse into my background so that you understand how I gain this information and experience. I'll make it quick. Secondly, I'm going to explain some of the British history of Christian Zionism, which interestingly sets the scene and prepares the soil for Jewish Zionism to grow. What I will be sharing happened before Herzl and his Der Judenstaat manifesto in 1896. Thirdly, I'm going to share about North American Christian Zionism, which I think some of you will be familiar with. It's definitely more current, and we can see how it strongly impacts the decisions that political and religious leaders are making in the here and now. What you might not be aware of is how Christian Zionism shaped an Australian Prime Minister, which has had huge impact globally. So I'll share about that as well. Fourthly, I'm going to share an example of how Netanyahu makes sure to keep the Christian Zionists in his bed. He knows that without their help, the elephant won't survive. In fact, I believe it's Christians who feed the elephant. And then fifthly, I want to share a very sad story followed by a vision of a Zionist-free future and what that can look and feel like. And I need to give a trigger warning to those of you who still believe that the Bible is God's divine word and can be used as proof for truth. You will be offended at what I say tonight. Part one. My background. I was born in Sweden in 1974. My father, who's buried in Jerusalem and is probably rolling in his grave right now, was raised in a Jewish family in Brooklyn, New York. His grandparents worked in the synagogue, and it was expected of him to follow the Jewish faith. He described his early years as oppressive and would often talk about how much he hated religion. He left the U.S. in 1968, because he was terrified of being drafted into the army. He was a 24-year-old guitar-playing hippie. Not long after arriving in Sweden, he fell in love with my mother, and the two of them set out to find the truth, mostly through drugs. But in 1972, my parents became born-again Christians. So by the time I arrived in 1974, they were well and truly established in their fundamentalist Christian views. My childhood was shaped by fear of hell, the fear of the devil, the fear of Russian submarines, that apparently I just needed to ask for the blood of Jesus to cover and my nightmares would go away. In 1984, my dad met a traveling Christian Zionist minister from the UK. Derek Prince was thrilled to find a Jew who believed in Jesus. I think it's the equivalent of finding the rarest Pokemon. He explained to my dad that a Jew that has accepted Jesus as the Messiah is in fact a completed Jew and has fulfilled biblical prophecy. I'm sure this was a rather exciting glow-up for my dad, who was the father of six children and worked in a factory. According to Derek, it was God's command for Jews to return to their homeland. In fact, it was my father's birthright to move to Israel to fulfill biblical prophecy of the Jews returning home. Derek was so invested in having my dad fulfill prophecy that he paid for him to fly to the Holy Land to see for himself that this was God's plan. 6 months later, July 10th, 1985, we caught a ferry from Sweden to Denmark, got on a plane, and life as I knew it completely vanished. I still remember everyone clapping as we landed in Tel Aviv. There were passengers who fell to the ground and kissed the tarmac. There was a rabbi that greeted us and completed our paperwork for immigration, which is called making aliyah. Aliyah means ascent, going up. Some will say it's because Israel's on a higher level than other countries. However, I was told that it meant going up to the hills of Jerusalem, like we were instructed to in the Psalms from the Bible. The rabbi deemed all of us children Jewish, despite my mother not being Jewish. If I had a dollar for everyone who has told me I'm not Jewish, I'd be very, very rich. Biblically, lineage is through the father. So maybe the rabbi was going by the Bible instead of by rabbinic Judaism, which is matriarchal. I was told that this was because of Jewish women being raped by goyim, and it meant that their children could remain within the community. Since then, I've also been told that it was changed to encourage Jewish men to only marry Jewish women and not to be tempted to marry outside the community. Who knows? Either way, I have an Israeli ID card that says I'm Jewish, and it's still pissing Zionists off 41 years later, so that's a win. We spent the first 2 years living in an absorption center in the hills outside of Jerusalem. This was fully paid for by the government. Our neighbors were mostly Ethiopian and Russian Jews, and I describe it in my book as a flat version of the Tower of Babel. My parents had to go to Hebrew classes, and our six kids were sent to Hebrew school and kindergarten to assimilate. After working in a factory for over 2 years, my father became the manager of a bookstore in the old city of Jerusalem. This was no regular bookstore. It was part of Christ Church, the oldest Anglican church in the Holy Land. It was built in 1849 by the first Anglican bishop in Palestine, who, interestingly enough, was a German-born Jew. Thanks to my dad working there, and with the help of a Christian Zionist organization back in Sweden, I received a full scholarship to an international school. This was no regular international school. It was, in fact, also built by the Anglicans as part of their Church's Ministry Among Jewish People, CMJ, in 1847. I mention both of these places because they'll feature later on in the talk. I spent 10 years living in Jerusalem. On reflection, every house my family rented, except for one, was an Arab house. Not once did I question why they were called that. The last 2 years, from age 18 to 20, I served in the IDF. This was compulsory service. But because I had foreign citizenships, I could have chosen to leave and not serve. So I definitely deliberately chose to join the army, very much believing that serving God meant serving Israel. To me, the two were completely intertwined. After 2 years in the Israeli Air Force, I moved to Australia to study theology. Studying theology was the beginning of the end for me as a Christian. I very quickly discovered that the Bible was in fact not God's divine word, and instead it was a compilation of stories, letters, poems, rules, and books written by mostly unsavory men. It would take me a few more years to untangle myself from the church. But don't for a moment assume that leaving the church behind meant leaving Zionism. That would take much longer, and in fact feel much harder to let go of. British History of Christian Zionism. Probably the easiest place to start when explaining where Christian Zionism began is with a man named John Nelson Darby. He was conveniently born in the year 1800 in England. He was a Bible teacher who came up with the concept of dispensationalism. This is where human history is divided up into different eras, and the Bible is interpreted literally. He focused on the Old Testament, which is the Jewish Bible. He especially loved prophecies. Darby believed that the final era of history would end with Jesus returning. In order for Jesus to return, the Jewish people needed to be in the Holy Land and the third temple would be built. Darby named this era the end times. All this would take place thanks to a final war called Armageddon, Har Megiddo, Mount Megiddo in northern Palestine. Peace was not the goal. In fact, peace delays the timeline for Jesus to return. The person who really popularized Darby's teaching was a man named C.I. Schofield. He was an American, former Confederate soldier, Yale-trained lawyer, and a theologian. Schofield was born in 1843. In 1909, he added study notes to the Bible based on Darby's fringe ideas and published the Schofield Study Bible through Oxford University Press.
15: The study notes in the margins on each page meant that everyday Christians with a special interest in the Bible could now say that they had done their own research when mansplaining a biblical topic. The study notes introduced millions of readers to the concept of the rapture, where Christians will be taken up into the sky when Jesus returns. But more importantly, in our context, Scofield popularized the idea that God had made unconditional promises to the Jewish people, which required Christians to support the establishment of a Jewish state. The key verse they use is Genesis 12:3. I will bless them that bless thee, and curse him that curse thee. And in thee shall all families of the earth be blessed. I.e., nations that bless Israel will be blessed, and nations that curse Israel will be cursed. It's crazy how much this verse still impacts world leaders who don't understand that the Israel that is mentioned in the Bible is not the modern-day state of Israel. Oxford University Press has sold more Scofield Bibles than any other book. If you Google Christian Zionism, you will read about Darby and Scofield, but the person you'll need to dig for is William Hechler. William Hechler was an Anglican priest that was born in 1845 to a British mother and a German father. His father was a Judeophile, someone with Jews as their special interest. Hechler followed his father's passion, and in 1884 he wrote his own treatise, The Restoration of the Jews to Palestine. His lifelong dream was to become the Anglican bishop at Christchurch in the old city of Jerusalem, where a few decades later my dad would have his bookshop. Unfortunately, Hechler's dream job never materialized. However, he did secure an appointment as the chaplain of the British Embassy in Vienna. During that time, Hechler collected maps of Palestine and had floor-to-ceiling shelves full of only Bibles, and even constructed a scale model of the Jewish temple. He was obsessed with biblical timelines where he claimed to predict prophecies being fulfilled. Apparently, he predicted that in 1897, a major event would occur that would lead to the restoration of the Jews. The story goes that in March 1896, Hechler was perusing the bookstalls in Vienna when he happened upon the book Der Judenstaat, authored by no other than Theodor Herzl. The book had been published only a few weeks earlier. If you're not familiar with who Theodor Herzl is, it's worth looking him up. Herzl was born in Hungary in 1860. He's considered the father of Zionism. He formed the Zionist organization, which is now called the World Zionist Organization. It's important to know that Herzl was a staunch atheist. He is credited for being the visionary of the State of Israel. His book, that Hechler apparently stumbled across at the bookstalls in Vienna, Der Judenstaat, was a 70-page pamphlet in which he elaborated his visions of a Jewish homeland, which, interestingly enough, was initially rejected by the Jewish community, and eventually a Christian agreed to publish it. Not long after Hechler read Herzl's pamphlet, the two men organized to meet. According to Hechler, the plan for the Jews to return to Palestine was biblical, while according to Herzl, the plan was political. Thing was, Herzl had no international legitimacy and needed Hechler's help. Hechler, as the chaplain of the British Embassy in Vienna, could give Herzl an audience with the Grand Duke of Germany. Guess where Herzl and Hechler traveled to meet with the Kaiser, the Grand Duke of Germany? Jerusalem. Because the Kaiser was there on a pilgrimage and to dedicate the new Lutheran church. Frederick I, the Grand Duke, was very impressed by Hechler's biblical end-time predictions. And coupled with Herzl's pragmatic solution to the Jewish problem by sending the Jews to live in Palestine, the Grand Duke became a lifelong advocate of Herzl and the Zionist cause. This is a total side note, but you might find it interesting. While in Jerusalem, the German Kaiser also laid the cornerstone for the German Victoria Augusta Hospital on the Mount of Olives. My personal connection to that hospital is that they have a whole floor dedicated to pilgrims who are struck with Jerusalem syndrome. These are the overseas visitors who come to the Holy Land and have a unique cluster of religiously themed mental phenomenon and acute psychotic episodes triggered by visiting the Holy City of Jerusalem. It typically affects tourists or pilgrims who suddenly believe that they are biblical figures. For example, Jesus, the Virgin Mary, or King David, and are on an urgent divine mission. When I attempted to move back home to Jerusalem in 2001, after living in Australia for 6 years, I had my husband and two young children with me. Not long after arriving, I started seeing some warning signs that my Aussie husband might become one of those overseas visitors who succumbed to Jerusalem syndrome. I had seen enough cases while living there and knew about the German hospital that cared for these biblical characters. It terrified me to think that my husband might have had to be admitted, and I quickly booked flights back to Adelaide. Anyways, Hechler's role in helping Herzl gain an international following has mostly faded into oblivion. I'm assuming to erase the Christian connection. However, it's important we know that Hechler attended 5 Zionist congresses as Herzl's aide and friend, and was at Herzl's bedside just before he died. I'm highlighting Hechler's story because I believe it's important to understand that Herzl needed a Christian to help get his political idea wings. As humans, we're much more drawn in by storytelling than by someone throwing political ideas at us. The Christian story is very helpful for Zionists because the Jewish Bible mostly focuses on the history, and the Christian Bible includes that, but then adds a story based on the future. This is exactly what the atheist Herzl needed to convince the masses of his plan. Attaching a religious narrative to his political agenda was genius. Part 3, Christian Zionism in North America and Australia. Christian Zionists are in a codependent relationship with Jews. They believe it's their job to save the Jews and have built much of their identity around this purpose. But how did that become such a widespread and accepted phenomenon? I can actually pinpoint the moment. It's an image that will be familiar to many of you. This is a famous photo of the Six-Day War. The heroic Israeli soldiers praying at the Western Wall, the remnant of the Temple Wall. Proof that the end-time prophecies were being fulfilled. God had performed another miracle, a modern-day version of the parting of the Red Sea. How could such a tiny new nation win the battle against the surrounding Goliath? It must have been divine intervention. Only 3 years after the Six-Day War, an opportunistic evangelical writer and TV host published a book that would take the world by storm. Hal Lindsey's The Late Great Planet Earth sold 35 million copies, and in the process, transform biblical narrative into policy that still impacts U.S. politics. Lindsey's book provided an intoxicating view of biblical prophecies and applied them to contemporary geopolitical events. Thanks to his book, millions of Christians looked at the Bible as well as news through Zionist goggles. And most importantly, Christian Zionists felt as if they were personally part of the action. It's hard to explain just how powerful this is. But maybe think about your friends who are obsessed with, you know, Lord of the Rings or Star Wars. And imagine them being invited to live in that realm and have an impact on what happens in the sequel. It's intoxicating. The term spiritual warfare is critical in understanding this realm. According to Google, spiritual warfare is a Christian theological concept referring to ongoing struggle between good and evil, specifically the battle against demonic entities that influence human affairs. It is waged primarily through prayer, faith, and reading scriptures. And this oversimplified mindset of good versus evil has been transferred to Israel and its enemies. So while the Christian Zionists can participate in spiritual warfare and win the battle over evil through prayer and cursing demons, the Israeli soldiers are in their earthly realm, acting this out by defeating evil with their machine guns and tanks. Only the Bible is used as a reference point, not international law or humanitarian values. And with those Zionist goggles firmly attached, you don't see families being slaughtered in Gaza. You only see good defeating evil, because anyone attacking Israel will be cursed. It's mind-numbing and impossible to understand with a rational mind.
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16: I think it's important to add that the whole focus of Hal Lindsey's book was that the countdown to Jesus returning had started. Russia, oil prices, Cold War tensions, this was all proof that Jesus would be back any day now, which had a huge impact on something that I don't feel is talked about enough in this context, climate change. Why care about the environment if Jesus is probably returning before Christmas? Our focus needs to be on financing the battle between good and evil. There's absolutely no need to think long term when it comes to the planet. It's going to be destroyed anyways. There was a lot of money to be made by scaring people with eternal damnation. Tim LaHaye followed in Hal Lindsey's footsteps and published a book series called Left Behind. 65 million copies were sold and pushed ideas like the Antichrist leading the United Nations. And as a result, Americans took on a new interest in politics because they believed that they themselves could speed up Jesus returning. There's so much I could say, but I'll end this segment about the U.S. highlighting something really important. As much as Christian Zionists claim to love the Jews and Jesus was Jewish, etc., etc., if you actually read the fine print of the end times theology, it doesn't look very good for the Jewish people. Because unless they accept Jesus as their Messiah, like the Christians have, they too will be killed. Apparently, two-thirds of us. This minor detail often gets skimmed over. Christian and Jewish Zionists are currently too busy using each other and focusing on their hatred of Muslims and Arabs, so much so that Christian Zionists have completely overlooked the fact that they actually have more in common with Muslims than with Jews. Because at least Muslims respect Jesus and see him as a prophet, while to Jews, he was a lunatic with a Messiah complex and someone that they openly mock. Another fun fact is that most Christian Zionists have created a version of Israel in their head that doesn't exist. They imagine Israel looking a bit like a giant kibbutz, but where God dwells in amongst the community, Israelis are seen as partially divine, that is, until Christians meet their first Israeli. I used to love shocking American Christians with telling them that when I served in the army, I could have 3 free abortions if I needed. I would literally see their brains imploding at this very secular version of Israel contaminating their illusion. Okay, now it's Australia's turn to be under the magnifying glass. I'm going to talk about Bob Hawke. Surprised? Oh. Okay, who here knows much about Bob Hawke? Okay. Do you know about his Christian Zionist upbringing?
18: No.
16: Neither did I. Okay, so Bob Hawke is most famous for serving as Australia's Prime Minister from 1983 to 1991, making him the longest-serving Labor Prime Minister in Australian history. He is widely celebrated for his larrikin charm, sweeping economic reforms and landmark social policies, and his impressive ability to scull a beer. What doesn't get as much of a mention is that Hawke grew up in a religious home, with a father who was a Congregationalist minister, who also happened to be a Christian Zionist. Bob was very active in the church as a teenager until he participated in the World Christian Youth Congress in India when he was 23 years old. He then stepped away from the church, but similarly to me, stepping away from the church doesn't necessarily mean that you step away from Zionism. Even before becoming the Prime Minister, Hawke had a very close friendship with key Zionists. The most notable one was Golda Meir, the Prime Minister of Israel, who he met in 1971 while visiting Israel when he was president of the Australian Council of Trade Unions. It was Meir who famously urged him to advocate for Soviet Jews, an issue that became a lifelong crusade for Hawke. He played a crucial behind-the-scenes diplomatic role in this mass exodus. Hawke's tireless international lobbying alongside Izzy Liebler was pivotal in forcing the Soviet Union to open its borders, enabling hundreds of thousands of Jews to eventually settle in Israel. the same Russian immigrants that were my neighbors in the absorption center in 1985. It's helpful to know that during these years, Bob Hawke had a very close friendship, aka bromance, with Izzy Liebler. It wasn't just a political alliance. So who was Izzy Liebler? Liebler served as president of the Executive Council of Australian Jewry, as well as the chairman of the governing board of the World Jewish Congress. And interestingly,

assassination in Dubai. Well, the then Prime Minister, Kevin Rudd, alleged that Mark Liebler and the pro-Israel lobby were infuriated by his tough stance on the passport issue and conspired with Julia Gillard to plot his prime ministerial downfall. 21 days after Mark Liebler met with Kevin Rudd, Julia Gillard became prime minister. I'll let you connect those dots yourself. Another legacy that Hawke left behind is how he directly impacted a UN resolution. You might not be aware that back in 1975, 51 years ago, the UN adopted the resolution that Zionism is a form of racism and racial discrimination. Amazing. But then, in 1986, under Prime Minister Bob Hawke, Australia became the first country in the world to unanimously pass a parliamentary motion condemning the 3379 resolution. Hawke's government then spearheaded a diplomatic campaign that led to the UN rescinding the resolution in 1991. Crazy. Imagine how many lives could have been saved if Zionism had been restrained for the past 50 years. Hawke's Zionistic views eased off in his later years, but it's important that we don't let that distract us from the damage he caused over a few decades, and that still plays out today. And you should probably know that in Israel, there is a forest that was planted by the Jewish National Fund to cover destroyed Palestinian villages to hide evidence of their existence that is named in honor of Bob Hawke. That's a lot to take in. Are you guys still with me? Okay, we are now at point number four. How does Netanyahu keep Christians in bed with him? Christians donate an estimated $350 to $450 million to Israel every year, primarily driven by evangelical Christian Zionists. So it's super important to keep the Christians happy. But how do you do that while committing a genocide? It's easy. All you need to do is cloak your slaughter with biblical symbolism and language and the occasional Bible reference taken out of context, and Christians will dig their heads deeper into the sand while the Mediterranean Sea fills with blood. I'm going to give you three examples. The first is through social media. The organization that donates the most money is the International Fellowship of Christians and Jews, IFCJ. Yael Eckstein, who is the daughter of the founder, has perfected her Instagram account to keep her Christian audience happy. Yael is a religious Jew, but doesn't shy away from sharing lots of posts where she's seen with TV evangelists praying for her or meeting with Christian leaders. She makes Zionism look wholesome and loving by sharing heartfelt posts about her life in the Holy Land. And most importantly, Yael shares stories. And as I mentioned earlier, stories are much more powerful than political ideas. So she skillfully weaves her apartheid ideologies into her Instagram quilt. That looks oh so wholesome and innocent, and the Christians lap it up and keep sending their money, reminding themselves that God will bless whoever blesses Israel. The second example that I'm pulling from a giant pile of Hasbara, Israeli propaganda, is a conference that Israel hosted late last year for over 1,000 pastors and Christian influencers from the U.S. A childhood friend was one of these chosen pastors. They spent a week in the Holy Land being anointed with holy propaganda to help prepare them fight for an ideological war. Their week in the Holy Land included activities like praying at the Western Wall, and being taken on tour of Yad Vashem, the Holocaust Museum, without a single mention of the current Holocaust they are actively supporting. They were also taken to the Nova Festival site by the Gaza border, which has become a bit of a circus. It includes having virtual reality goggles put on. And for the next few moments, you get to experience what it was like being shot at on October 7th. Again, absolutely no mention of the genocide that at that point had been happening for over 2 years. Netanyahu himself met with these pastors and told them that they are now ambassadors for Israel, and it's their mission to return to their churches to remind their congregation to combat anti-Semitism and to keep praying.

0: dying for Israel. The pulpit must speak louder than the global propaganda. Now, this was only the practice run, because in 2026, the goal is to reach 1 million pastors. Now, the third example, it's a bit longer, but I want to show you the hidden symbolism that takes place, that sends a signal to Christian Zionists that Israel is participating in a holy war and fulfilling biblical prophecy to justify murdering innocent lives. The most obvious example only happened earlier this year. Leading up to the US attacking Iran, I noticed that there was an excessive amount of religious language being used on social media. I started taking screenshots as proof that I wasn't imagining it. It didn't take me long to realize that it was very likely that the attack would deliberately coincide with the Jewish festival Purim. Purim celebrates the story of Queen Esther and how, thanks to her bravery, the Jewish people were saved while living in exile in Persia, instead of being genocided by the evil royal official Haman. This year, Purim started on Monday, March 2nd. So in the weeks leading up, I was bracing myself for the missiles to begin then. Much to my surprise, the first missile was launched on Saturday, February 28th at 10 a.m. Tehran time, 2 days before Purim. I think we're all aware that only 20 minutes later, a school was targeted. And horrifically, 170 civilians were killed, mostly children aged 6 to 12. As I was trying to absorb the news of the war crime that had just taken place, I started Googling, because I vaguely remembered something about the Bible passage that is read out the Sabbath before Purim. Sure enough, at exactly the same time as the first missile was launched by Israel's bitch, aka the US Army, the rabbis in the Holy Land were reading out the passage from the Bible about Amalek. This passage commands the Jewish people to remember what the nation of Amalek did to them upon leaving Egypt, and to eventually obliterate their memory. This portion of the Bible is read immediately before Purim, because Haman, the villain in the story, was a direct descendant of Amalek. Now, where have we heard the name Amalek before? On October 28, 2023, 21 days after October 7th, Netanyahu spoke to the Zionist nation. This will be a victory of good over evil, of light over darkness, of life over death. In this war, we will stand steadfast, more united than ever, certain in the justice of our cause. This is the mission of our lives. This is also the mission of my life. He then directly quoted Deuteronomy 25:17. Remember what Amalekites did to you. We remember and we fight. Amalek is also mentioned in 1 Samuel 15:3. Now go and smite Amalek and utterly destroy all that they have, and spare them not, but slay both man and woman, infant and suckling, ox and sheep, camel and ass. By synchronizing the timing of the attack on Iran to coincide with the story of Amalek, Netanyahu was very cleverly signaling to his evangelical Christian supporters that this is a holy war and he's fulfilling biblical prophecy. This is exactly what the Christian Zionists get off on. That's the end of that segment, and just one more to go. So part five, a heartbreaking story, and then let's imagine together what a Zionist-free Palestine can look and feel like. For the past few months, we have come together every couple of Sundays to expose the truth about Zionism. And I really want to encourage you to look at the Anti-Zionism Australia YouTube page and watch the previous seminars. You will learn a lot about the history of Zionism. But it would be remiss of me to finish our series without painting a picture for a future that is free of Zionism. But before I do that, I want to share a short story from Gaza with you. Because as I said before, stories are more powerful than political statements. There are, of course, thousands and thousands of stories that I could have picked from. But I'm choosing this one because the woman I want to talk about is a friend of friends of mine. And in some ways, her story is symbolic of the Palestinian people. Except I'm going to add something to the ending that will hopefully paint a positive picture for the future in the midst of the despair. Elam Farah was an 84-year-old firecracker of a woman. She was born in Gaza in 1939. 9 years before the Nakba. which makes her older than the state of Israel. Her father was the beloved Palestinian poet Hanna Dada Farah, and her family's roots grew deeply into Gaza for many centuries. Ilham was the first music teacher in Gaza and taught hundreds of students how to play instruments and to love music. Farah means joy, and Ilham Farah was known for her red hair, big hat, and her giant smile that matched her giant spirit. My friends describe her as their second mother, who gave them a sense of home and safety when they lived in Gaza as missionary kids in the 80s. Everyone loved Ilham, and nobody could tell her what to do. In November 2023, Ilham was sheltering with hundreds of Palestinians in the Holy Family Church in Gaza City. Christians, Muslims, it didn't matter. The church took them in to keep them safe. I've heard different reasons. Some say that Ilham wanted to go home to collect winter clothes for those sheltering. Others say she was going home to collect food. Even back then, in November 2023, the people in Gaza were already hungry. We will never know exactly why. But on Sunday, November 12th, 2023, Ilham organized for a driver to collect her from her church after sneaking out without telling anyone. Once they got closer to her home, the driver said he couldn't take her any further because it was too dangerous. Ilham, being Ilham, decided to walk the rest of the way. Around the corner from her home, an Israeli sniper aimed at his target and shot 84-year-old Ilham below her knee, and she collapsed on the hard ground. Ilham had her mobile phone with her and called her relatives, who were back at the church unaware of her daring escape. They immediately contacted the Red Cross. And just like what happened with little Hind Rajab, who was trapped in a car for hours with her dead relatives, the Red Cross was not given clearance by the Israeli army to dispatch an ambulance. So her relatives called neighbors to help. And despite seeing her bleeding on the street below and hearing her screams for help, there was nothing that they could do because of the snipers aiming their machine guns at anyone who would attempt to help. Ilham was bleeding to death, but was strong enough to call her family who lived in Canada to say goodbye, as well as her priest back at the church, asking him to do the prayer for death. Ilham remained on the ground all through the night, still breathing, but with a pool of blood slowly expanding around her. The next morning, the Israeli army, knowing full well that Ilham was still alive, came down her street in a giant tank and crushed Ilham to death. I'm no longer religious, but when we talk about death, religious imagery can help soothe the pain. So I want to end my talk with painting a picture of the New Jerusalem that Ilham would have prayed for as a descendant of the ancient first Christians in Palestine, and that she deserved to experience in her lifetime. This new Jerusalem will have Palestine as its cornerstone. The mountains and the hills will break out in song as the Palestinian diaspora returns to their homeland. Each stone in the city wall will be engraved with the names of those martyred. Equality, justice, and collective liberation will be the city gates. It will be a single democratic state where all people live as equal citizens, free from military occupation, apartheid, and systematic displacement. Deeply rooted olive trees will stand tall as a reminder of the steadfast resilience of the Palestinian people, a defiant, active hope rooted in human survival, active solidarity, resistance to oppression. Sumud is the Arabic word that defines the Palestinian spirit, and it will echo throughout the world, calling out to indigenous people and to those of us who will listen. Inshallah, may justice come quickly, and may we all live to see free Palestine. I mean, one of the banners I recently had said, why should the Palestinians pay the price for racism in Europe? And I think that is a hard one to argue with. You know, why didn't Europe have to fix racism? Like, why did the Palestinians have to be dealt with that problem? I think that might break through for some people. The other thing
1: what I found, and it really highlighted when I was preparing for this, was I've always had 1948 as my starting point. That's always what I go back to. And it's so interesting, sort of almost like feeling my brain, and it was already happening with these seminars, you know, sort of moving the starting point back to the 1800s and looking at it from, you know, at Israel from that perspective, and just going, wow, this happened way before the Holocaust. this plan was well and truly already on its way, way before the Holocaust. And you keep hearing, you know, as Zionists say, oh, the Holocaust is what why we needed to do this. It's like, well, then why did it start back in 1800s? You know, it's just something to think about. But yeah, it's very hard to get through cult mentality. Yes.
2: What was it that enabled you to break through that brainwashing?
1: I won't do it justice, but basically there was no way I could have gone from being a Zionist to being an anti-Zionist. Like, it was too big of a step. I had to come through other causes first. So for me, it was volunteering with people who are seeking asylum and sort of starting to see the world through their eyes and their sort of, you know, power imbalances. And so that was like my starting point. From there, it went to First Nations, seeing, you know, the injustice with First Nation people and Indigenous stuff. And then it was even with the queer community and sort of starting to see things from their perspective. And by the time 2014 came around, I think I'd had enough sort of that sort of really looking at the world in terms of power dynamics. And I'd been married to a guy who was reading Noam Chomsky, and he was trying to get me to, like, have these conversations. I was like, dude, we need to talk about our marriage, not, like, Middle East. What was my argument? Because I only remember saying to him, hey, you're reading a book. This is all theory for you, but you will never understand what it's like to step on a bus and have to, like, scan the bus in case there's a suicide bomber on that bus and you're going to get killed. So, you know, it's all great for you to read these Chomsky books, but it's not embodied, right? So that, I remember saying that to him, but I don't remember beyond that, and I'm sure he'll remember. So I do want to ask him about that. So the soil was prepared, right? I had started looking at the world in terms of power dynamics and all that, social justice, all these things. And then 2014, Gaza was being attacked by Israel, and thanks to Google, I was able to sit down, and I just Googled Gaza images. I don't know why I did it. I don't know what, you know. And I got into, it must have been Al Jazeera. So the images, and I think one of the first images that came up was, you know, that classic Gaza rubble, you know, the road with the rubble, the broken apartments. And there was a torso of a toddler. That's it. Just a torso. And it was that moment where just everything became so clear to me. It was like, you know, here's a dead child because, you know, and I didn't understand all. I've had to, like, it's 12 years ago, so I've basically gone through, like, schooling to become an anti-Zionist. But I didn't have the language back then. I didn't really understand it, but I felt it. I felt that it was wrong, and then I had to sort of build on that feeling of it being wrong. I was out almost, like, the next day with a banner. Like, it was that quick that I was like, right, you know, and it's been, I've sort of hit the ground running and, you know, haven't stopped since. But, you know, I'm still learning stuff. I'm still sort of having to, like, strip my brain of Zionism. It's that sort of deeply ingrained. I think what I've learned the hard way is that when we talk about humans, it's messy. It's never going to be one or the other. It's never going to be that sort of black and white, light and, you know, day and night. Anyway, like, it's just messy. And humans are annoying, and there's personalities, and, you know, people are not going to agree on everything. And I would say that just like with everything else in life, there's going to be variants of anti-Zionism. I think at the moment, it's very helpful. It sounds terrible, but, like, to focus on the genocide, you know, for example, in Gaza, and to just be like, you know what, we can discuss all the topics, but the house is burning now. Let's get the people out of the burning house, and once we have done that, we can discuss the borders of the garden, and we can talk about what's in the, who put what in the, you know, basement, and who owns the whatever, you know. But for now, it's just such a humanitarian urgency to, like, stop the killing. I do want to highlight, and we'll end on this, is privilege. We all have privilege. I actually look at my Palestinian friends, I think, well, it's a privilege to actually grow up understanding this stuff. I know you have to learn the hard way, but it's a privilege, because having to unlearn and learn it as an adult is really hard. So, the idea that you grow up with these things is a gift in many ways. But we all have privilege. We all need to use it. And don't think about what other people are doing. Do what you can within your capacity. But we all need to think creatively about how to use a privilege and to get organized and to work, collaborate together. Anyways, I'll end on that. Thank you.
3: 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Joe Rich is our general manager and editor. I'm David Barsamian. Thank you for listening.

0: This is National Native News. I'm Jill Freitas. The Trump administration has just greenlighted a plan that could let a Navajo nation dig up more than 500 million tons of coal by extending the life of a New Mexico mine over the next century until the year 2136. KJZZ's Gabriel Piatirasio has details.
1: The Interior Department says denying this permit would be at odds with Trump's Unleashing American Energy agenda. It could also destabilize the Navajo Nation economy. The tribally owned Navajo Transitional Energy Company fuels the aging Four Corners power plant. That lease is set to expire in 2041, but the feds note the next coal buyer is unknown. The feds argue those financial factors outweigh a slew of environmental and other harms posed by the expansion, including the relocation of nearby families. For National Native News, I'm Gabriel Pietrazio.
0: While the bench fire in Oregon has been largely contained, its effects are still being felt. A ranching couple on the Warm Springs Reservation in Oregon are needing help caring for their cattle and wild horses after the fire destroyed their grazing land. Brian Bull of Underscore Native News and KLCC reports.
2: Jason Smith and Cremena Doust say they were preparing to do a live auction and photo shoot with their horses on July 25th. But they canceled once they realized the bench fire was burning fast through their area.
3: It ran like 14 miles in one day, you know. It made it from our westerly range where we run our cattle and horses clear to our front door.
4: It was intense. It was orange. It was like pretty high up in the sky.
3: There was a bunch of fires just south of the reservation there, and they looked like they were coming our way big time, you know.
2: The flames almost came up to their doorstep, but a highway created a natural break that spared their home. But they say at least 80% of their grazing district was consumed by fire, leaving between 400 to 500 wild horses and their cattle without food. So Smith and Doust are trying to raise funds to help buy emergency feed for their animals and also adopt out horses to good homes.
4: So if we can take care of that, you know, like through community support and grants, that would be a game changer.
3: The biggest thing is feed right now, though.
4: Right now, immediately feed, absolutely. Yeah.
2: Mares, yearlings, and studs are all displayed. Doust says she's also trying to set up a nonprofit. For National Native News, I'm Brian Bull.
0: Two North Dakota tribes are renewing their legal fight over a state legislative map they say weakens the voting power of Native people. The Turtle Mountain Band of Chippewa Indians, Spirit Lake Tribe, and individual Native voters moved Friday to file an amended complaint challenging North Dakota's 2021 legislative districts. The tribes originally won their case in 2023 when a federal judge ruled the map violated the Voting Rights Act by denying Native voters an equal opportunity to elect candidates of their choice. But in May, the U.S. Supreme Court vacated an appeals court ruling in the case and sent it back for further consideration following another voting rights decision. The tribes now argue the map also violates the U.S. Constitution because it was drawn with discriminatory intent and improperly divided Native voters. Spirit Lake Chairman Lana Jackson Street says the tribes have fought the map for 5 years and are prepared to prove their case again. I'm Jill Freitas.

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11: Good day, Santa Barbara. 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
10: If you've never heard this show before, we like to celebrate, dissect, and critique arts, pop culture, politics, and everything else from a distinctly old millennial perspective.
11: That's right. Our old millennial perspective. It's good. I think it really draws us all in, puts the pieces together, makes us understand what the heck's going on.
10: It speaks to the times in which we live. And we're old. I mean, millennials, like the generation born between the years of 1981 and 1996, just slightly on the older side of that.
11: Yeah, we remember the life before the internet, and now we're well into it. But it is insightful, right? It gives us context. It allows us to dig and bite into the topics that really make us wonder. And today, we're talking socialism.
10: Something that we never thought we would see in our lifetime, even as old millennials, is how many Democratic socialists have been winning big this primary season over their more moderate Democratic opponents.
11: I mean, it is a sign of the times, if there ever was one, because I think people are starting to wake up to what they really value in America, what they think should be free, what we live up to as a society and want to have for all peoples. We should kind of start by, you know, acting on that.
10: Well, that's just being an American. That's not socialism. And the whole thing is like this big debate. Always people are having these debates about the meaning of these words, the meaning of this country, what we're all collectively looking for. And it's all very relevant right now because we have candidates who are on the ballot this coming fall. And there are all of these attempts to scare people out of voting for things that might even be in their best interest.
11: I mean, let's be honest. The American squeeze is pretty tight these days. People are working multiple jobs, running from one thing to another. Gas is expensive. Groceries are expensive. So we're really looking for a little bit of ease in this next upcoming election because we want to know that things are going to get better.
10: So we're not going to tell you who to vote for. We're just kind of going to talk generally about the topic of socialism by The Meridian.

0: That was Socialism by the Meridian. Welcome back to the Old Millennials here on 91.9 KCSB FM in Santa Barbara.
1: Or maybe you're tuning into us on kcsb.org. Keep that browser window open and streaming.
0: Gotta love streaming, right? It's flowing. Things are happening. We're moving forward. But that's not to say for all things in America.
1: Well, it is a sign of the times that, yeah, that things are flowing in maybe different directions than people expected. This primary season, we've seen a ton of Democratic socialists win big and be on the ballot this November, similar to how, let's say, Zohran Mamdani won in New York City, which a lot of people thought was a fluke, but no, it's not. It's happening more and more.
0: I mean, that was a moment. I feel like the city erupted. People changed their tune about what kind of America they want to see. And it, you know, if it can happen in New York City, it can happen anywhere.
1: If you can make it there, you can make it anywhere.
0: Pretty much. And Zohran did, and he's doing it. I mean, day by day, he's coming out there and he's connecting with the people. He's making life, I want to say, easier. I mean, he's working to deliver on really big promises and make life a little bit more equitable for everyone in his jurisdiction.
1: Yeah, I mean, as much as the newspapers try to scare people about, oh man, the honeymoon period's over, he's more popular now than he was when he was running, with all of the hope and the possibility. So the proof is in the pudding. And the proof of the pudding is in the eating, and people are eating good in New York City.
0: I mean, they're eating better than the rest of the country. I mean, we're stricken with rolling back safeguards on tons of food. And you start to wonder, like, where is the ease of life? Like, is this making America greater? Is life getting better for everybody? And really, it's a really tough time for Americans. And I think we're looking for something a little bit more positive. You know, everyone's like, oh, we need to be conservative and, like, you know, save so we can protect ourselves. But it's like, no. Like, we want things for everybody. We want this to be a simpler, more fair world. And to me, that is conservative.
1: Well, yeah, they call it austerity in other countries, let's say, or, like, you know, tighten your belt. And we're all just going to do our part to shrink our lives to fit this world. And people are just tired of that. There was an old quote by Winston Churchill where he said, if you're not a liberal when you're 25, you have no heart. And if you're not a conservative by the time you're 35, you have no brain. And he uses the word liberal, but today that might be progressive, let's say, that you have all these hopes and dreams when you're young, but then as you get older, you get beaten down and also maybe, like, fiscally conservative because you want to save your money. But people don't have money anymore.
0: Exactly. I mean, we graduated from college in, like, a pretty significant depression, and everybody's been paying back student loans for, like, as long as I can remember. I don't know anyone that's actually been successful at that. So we've always been pinching our pennies and trying to hold on to every little bit we can and stretch our dollar as far as it can go, because that's just the reality of at least this period in life.
1: And there's only so much shaming young people can have over, like, you shouldn't have gotten that avocado toast. Now you can't afford a house. I mean, even J.D. Vance has gone out there and said, well, you know, if socialism's on the rise, it's kind of an indication that capitalism has failed them. So don't we need to do our jobs and make things more equitable somehow?
0: I mean, that's pretty bold of J.D. Vance to say, but he's on the right track. He's not wrong in that respect, because, you know, you're looking at statistics of, like, oh yeah, one too many avocado toast, one too many lattes. But then it's like, oh, one too many children? No, actually. Like, it's so clear as day that younger populations are having less kids because they cannot afford it. Like, the idea of growing a family and building something bigger is really just money floating out of your pockets.
1: So we are in the phase of late stage capitalism, and there are really two ways that that can go. You know, when capitalism's in crisis, it can go towards socialism, but the other direction it can go is fascism, when the government just tries to clamp down and maintain its authority as long as possible, when clearly the people are struggling. And again, it's like, is socialism the answer? That's not for us to say, but it is true that America needs Another Dream by Dark AT8.

0: That was Another Dream by Dark AT8. Welcome back to the Old Millennials.
1: Welcome back. Welcome back. Today we are talking about socialism, which is on the rise in this country thanks to democratic socialist candidates and a general sense of progressive idealism that young people seem to have. Not just young people, people of all ages, as they're trying to figure out how to make this country, you know, work for the average person.
0: I mean, there's definitely a shift happening across the political spectrum. People are tired. They are exhausted. They are strapped, and they're looking for another way through. And not to say that socialism is that answer, but it's definitely an attractive option when you look at the rest of the world and see how other countries are working through really difficult things and making choices that serve their constituents.
1: So, like, here's an example of a socialist idea, specifically from a democratic socialist, Alexandria Ocasio-Cortez, or AOC, promoting the $25 an hour federal minimum wage. Now, keep in mind, minimum wage federally has been stuck at $7.25 per hour since it was last raised in 2009.
0: I mean, you can't get a McDonald's Happy Meal for that much anymore, I don't think. Like, that's incredibly devastatingly low. And that's our federal minimum wage? That's appalling. It's wrong. It's criminal.
1: That's the floor, right? I mean, and there are states certainly that have raised it higher, like California's minimum wage is $16.90. Washington State is up to $17.13. That's the highest in the nation. But when you think about it, like, you're right. You can't even afford a single meal for an hour of work at that minimum wage, $7.25.
0: Yeah, I mean, Taco Tuesday used to be way cheaper, and now it's like, oh, we're up to $4 a taco. Like, that's the deal. That's what we're looking like. It's sad, really, because there's so many people that they're struggling day to day. Like, they can't even buy groceries to fill their fridge for a week. Like, it's really a challenge. So when you think that the faster food or the cheaper food is just as expensive, like, It's hard. It's hard times.
1: Well, and the whole point of that fast, cheap food is, like, save you the time so you can get back to work. Like, you don't even get the nutrients out of it. So let's talk about the arguments against raising the minimum wage. Because number one, people go, oh, you mean you're going to pay burger flippers the same amount as you pay people who work in an office? That's not fair, or something like putting down people who do sanitation or retail, just any number of things that also contribute to a functional society. Like, as far as we're concerned, nobody should be living in poverty if you work a full 40 hours a week.
0: Absolutely. And if those Zoom jobs are more important, like, what's actually taking away jobs in this country? It's AI, right? That's the real stealing of jobs. It's like, if we don't have jobs to go to.
1: Well, and they also say if you raise the minimum wage, they will have to cut jobs, because obviously companies cannot afford to pay employees that much more than they've been paying them right now. But look, we know that the cost of goods on the shelves really has no relation to supply and demand or how much employees are paid. Like, when they raise the prices, they say it's a supply line issue or something. It never goes down. It always stays up. Inflation just keeps going.
0: Inflation keeps going. I mean, if we look at the Iran war, right? They said, oh, gas prices are going to go up and it's going to really hurt you at the pump. Well, it did hurt the American people. But when they looked at the end of quarter numbers, the gas companies, they did amazing. They did some of the best ever. So it isn't an issue of supply and demand. It's just an issue of how much they can jack up the price and we continue to pay it.
1: It is a matter of greed. By the way, one argument for paying employees much more is that when you pay the average person who doesn't have a lot of money more money, they put it back into the economy. Like, they have things to spend it on. They don't just go and invest it in their 401ks or, you know, mutual funds. Like, it's a different world between the ultra rich, the rich, and even the upper middle class versus the people who would be making a minimum wage. Their lives could be changed astronomically. So you can't just be paying them minimum wage, just like us on this show can't be playing minimum tracks by Jockey B.

Minimal cracks, take you to the max. Minimal cracks, take you to the max. Minimal cracks, take you to the max. Minimal cracks, take you to the max.

0: That was Minimum Tracks by Jockey B. Welcome back to the Old Millennials.
1: Yeah, we're always taking it to the max on this show. If you've never heard us before, we like to play all the great 90s EDM, garage, house, trance, techno, the good stuff.
0: The max tracks.
1: Yeah, absolutely.
0: Love it. Here for it.
1: Today we're talking about socialism, which always a dirty word in America. Can't discuss it without people getting really upset.
0: I feel like we need to scream every time you say socialism. No, it's fine. Take a breather, guys.
1: The fact that so many Democratic Socialist candidates have been winning their primaries and are going to be on the ballot this fall tells us at least that people are looking for something different out of their politics.
0: Well, we no longer want to just be red or blue. Like, there's a lot of other colors out there. There's a lot of different people out there. One size is not going to fit all. Two sizes is not going to fit all.
1: No, because if you look at America and the way we do things, and then you look around the world, first of all, again, there's always excuses. There's always devil's advocate. There's always, we can't do it here the way they do it there because of XYZ. But we can certainly look at other countries that are democratically socialist and adopt some policies in regard

0: no student loans, or if you're even lucky to go to college. Like, you have to have all these pieces already in place by the time you're 18. Otherwise, you really have a hard road ahead, because America is not designed for the American dream anymore. It's designed for people that are already, you know, benefiting from generational affluence, essentially. And it's a really hard reality to look at, but it's expensive to go to college. It's expensive to live on your own. It's expensive to do the most basic things, like have a car payment, fill it with gas, go to work every day. Like, these are things that we take for granted in the American lifestyle, but are actually really hard to obtain unless you have a one-up on somebody else.
1: And the people at the top making these decisions are not willing to admit exactly that. They have been benefiting from enormous levels of luck and privilege to be where they are, and they look down on people at the bottom as if they don't work as hard, they're undeserving, they should stay in the position they're in, or just in order to keep the system going, we have to punish those people further. Because the loophole in the 13th Amendment to the Constitution, as we know, slavery ended, yes, except for people who are incarcerated. So in Tennessee, they just passed a law to make it a felony to sleep in one's car. It's a class 6 felony, up to 6 years in prison penalty. Now, when you think about how many people are losing their jobs, potentially losing their houses, potentially sleeping in their cars, going to prison, and now you're free labor. And then if you want to pull this even further, the reason that we have all these food recalls is because companies like Taylor Farms are using prison labor. So they're not even paying minimum wage. They're paying like less than $2 per hour to people who are working on our food supply. It's a really ugly system. But hey, that's the prison system by OBL.
2: The prison system.

0: immune system.
1: That was The Prison System by OBL. Welcome back to the Old Millennials.
2: Welcome back. I love the scary voice that it is set in because, yeah, that pretty much captures the prison system here in America.
1: It's chilling. It's not a glamorous look, and I really feel for anybody that has had even a taste of that experience.
2: Today, we are talking about socialism, democratic socialism, but really just the difference between, you know, the world of the past, the way that we thought about, oh, socialism's evil, it's bad, and how it's now on the ballot in a lot of places because people are looking for differences in things like how we do criminal justice or how we do, you know, poverty and social support.
1: Well, we're a capitalist society. Anything that is not for capitalism, it's criminal in their eyes. I mean, the propaganda that we have been fed, that our parents have been fed, that the generations before them have been fed, like, it is also one can rise above the rest. Like, it is competitive. It is to reach that American dream. But suddenly we're all waking up and saying, hey, that dream's not really available to you. It's not available to me. So who gets it?
2: And the question of who gets it, I think, is where people get misled. Because anytime progress is attempted, there are certain news outlets, let's say, or certain politicians who will try to throw in these wedge issues to distract and divide us. So all of a sudden, like, abortion's the hot topic, or all of a sudden LGBTQ or trans rights or gun control, drug reform, like, fill in the blank, things that get people emotionally charged, they'll put these things in front of you and say, and if the socialists win, they're going to do the thing that you don't want to do, whatever that is. Like, it's very vague. The target keeps changing, but they've always got a way to get people to vote against their own interests.
1: Well, and they're doing so through the media. Like, that's kind of one of the reasons we started this show 4+ years ago, right? Was because we were sick of the truth not being honest. Like, it was so clear that people are paid off, that the messaging is skewed. Also, folks can be brainwashed, essentially. Like, the reason we talk about all of this divide and where America's going and how far we've come is because we know that people are being swindled. And so you have to be able to look beyond the smoke and mirrors of it all to see clearly and say, wait, what is the track record here? What has been the constant? Where do we have our pitfalls? And that's when you start to say, hey, we need a new way of being. Cue socialism.
2: Yeah, I mean, that is not what our show is always about. We talk about all kinds of things here, but we do continually seek the truth. These are just our opinions. We're just speaking out loud. And some would then say, because it's always devil's advocate, well, if you don't like it here, then just leave. Go someplace else if you don't support America. But, you know, there's a meme floating around too where it's like, oh yeah, totally. If something's broken, don't fix it. If your car breaks down on the side of the road, just leave it there. Like, don't let anything get better. No, the point of being a citizen of this country, number one, First Amendment, use your voice, speak up. If you don't believe in the way things are, it's your right to say that.
1: That's that freedom of speech, folks.
2: Which is important. And number two, we live here. We love it here. We want it to be better. We don't know what the answer is, but that doesn't mean that anything should be off the table. We've got to be able to start thinking bigger and better and not just be confined by the people who want to divide us and keep us from asking what we need, like what we deserve. We pay taxes, don't we? Come on.
1: Well, it's an oppression in many forms. And if you're going to be part of the society, you have the right. You should exercise your right to call out what is not fair and ask for what you want. Like, that is the beauty of this nation. That's why we are here today. That's why we're fighting in our own unique way to make it the best that we can be.
2: So it is important that we stay focused because it is time now. Extended vocal mix by Woody Van Eyden.

0: That was Time Now, extended vocal mix by Woody Van Eyden. Welcome back to the Old Millennials.
1: Welcome back, welcome back. That was on the label Control. And just to emphasize, when we talk about things on this show, we are not trying to control you or anybody, anybody's opinions. We're trying to open people's minds to other possibilities. Talking about socialism today, it's not to say you got to support socialism, but it is to say, I think you've been fed a lot of fear mongering, and let's unpack that.
0: Yeah, it's important to look at all the candidates, to look and see what you're attracted to for this nation, for your day-to-day life, and not be afraid to vote that way. I mean, they always say vote with your heart. Well, what does your heart really want? What do you really believe in? And what do you want for your fellow citizens and neighbors?
1: Hopefully an economic system that doesn't just leave you desperate and hungry every day.
0: Maybe that's impossible, Mike. Come on. Maybe you must be talking about socialism.
1: Healthcare reform, prison reform, police reform. I don't. Is that all socialism too?
0: Sorry, but yeah.
1: Well, again, not going to tell you how to vote, but we do have to talk about these things because election season is coming.
0: Yeah. So that's all the time we've got this week.
1: You've been listening to The Old Millennials
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2: The sun is out and KCSB has you covered. As we enjoy the beauty of our campus and its surroundings, it's important to remember that safety is our top priority. With changing weather patterns and environmental conditions, the risk of fires, including wildfires, is real. 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Stay informed. Keep track of local weather updates and fire updates. 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If you live in areas prone to wildfires, create a defensible space around your residence by clearing dry vegetation and leaves. You could also opt for fire-resistant plants and materials for landscaping. These choices can help reduce the spread of wildfires. 5. Emergency preparedness. Familiarize yourself with evacuation routes and assembly points on campus and in your community. In case of a fire emergency, follow instructions from first responders. Prepare an emergency kit with essentials such as water, non-perishable foods, medications, and important documents. By following these steps, we can all play a part in ensuring the safety and well-being of our community. Remember, your actions can make a significant difference in preventing fires and protecting lives. Stay informed, stay safe, and together we can reduce risk. I'm Maya Whittem, and this has been a public service announcement from your friends at 91.9 KCSB FM in Santa Barbara.
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6: We are controlling the Hormuz Strait. We are bringing lots of boats out every day with millions of barrels of oil. We are, for the most part, doing it without trouble. Every once in a while, they shoot a drone.
5: President Donald Trump insists America is dominating the Persian Gulf after the U.S. struck Iranian military targets and Iran retaliated against American bases. Shipping through the Strait of Hormuz has gradually increased, but tracking sites say it's still a third of the level before the war. The Red Crescent says one U.S. strike hit a wedding, killing five. On social media, Trump suggested renaming the strait after himself. Retiring North Carolina Republican Senator Tom Tillis says Trump should fire Defense Secretary Pete Hegseth. Tillis, a pivotal vote to confirm Hegseth, now accuses him of mismanaging the military and purging qualified and experienced officers. Army Secretary Dan Driscoll just resigned following repeated clashes with Hegseth. The latest of the polls PNS is highlighting ahead of the election shows just 32% approve of the president's performance. The UMass Amherst poll found 1 in 6 Trump 2024 voters say they wouldn't vote for him now. Montana Trump voter Terry Zink says he shouldn't have cut the Forest Service.
7: Getting rid of our trail crews, getting rid of a lot of our firefighters wasn't the right thing to do. Did we need to cut stuff with those? Yes, I believe so, but not cut those crucial agencies.
5: Trump calls the consistently unfavorable surveys fake. He continues to attack and threaten journalists who report on his electoral weakness. House Republicans failed to win enough support for locking the Supreme Court at 9 justices. A majority of the House voted against the constitutional amendment, which would have needed 2/3 to pass. Republicans accused Democrats of leaving the door open to increasing the size of the court after unpopular decisions on abortion and voting rights. Democrats call the amendment a campaign stunt. Incumbent Massachusetts Senator Ed Markey is crediting young voters after winning the Democratic primary.
8: Young people demanding more from their leaders, and it's your voices that are the ones we need to hear right now. Your leadership will show us the way.
5: The 80-year-old defeated 47-year-old Congressman Seth Moulton, who campaigned on generational change. Markey argued Moulton's more moderate positions put him out of step. Gas now averages $4.12 a gallon nationwide, a dollar higher than before the war. The White House says a new oil deal with Venezuela will lower prices. But trade conflicts with Canada actually put much larger imports from the north at risk. I'm Joe Ullery for Pacifica Network and Public News Service. 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
1: and Emmett. And this week we are taking a look at some punk CDs and records that are in the KCSB library. This first track that we heard came from the band Josie off of the album A Life on Sweets Alone. This is the first track on the record called Cupid Strikes a Blow. It's very light, airy, especially on the punk side. It's considered a lot more light and airy, soft like femme punk, which is going to be the next CD that we're going to listen to as well, I'm pretty sure.
0: Yeah, I feel like we're going to be kind of having a bit of a transition of this punk theme we have today. We're going to start off with some lighter stuff, kind of get a little bit more hardcore by the end. So stick around for
1: that. Yeah, might make it a little bit more experimental in the middle before we get a lot more hardcore right at the end.
0: 100%. So next up, we are going to listen to Glass and Bones, the song Pity Party, off of Earth.
1: I believe that's off the album Glass
0: Sorry,
1: and Bones.
0: Glass and Bones, album Glass and Bones, song is Pity Party by MacTavarskan.
1: Interesting Swedish name there.
0: Yes, I'm excited to hear this.

0: 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This is Library Dispatch here with Sophie
1: and Emmett. And this week we are taking a look at some of the punk 7-inch, 12-inch, and CD 7-inch, 12-inch records and CDs in the KCSB library. And before we get into the tracks that we listened to in this last set, I'd like to let you guys know that we're going to be doing a ticket giveaway this hour. 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But back to more punk music stuff. That last track that we listened to in our set came from the Universal Order of Armageddon off of their self-titled album. We listened to track 6 on that album, No Longer Stranger. I think that was a great, more experimental punk song. Sophie brought up the fact that there was some really interesting kind of spoken word elements, and the bass and drums are just going crazy throughout all of 5 minutes of that song. Just a really action-packed song there.
0: Yeah, 100%. I noticed a little bit of Minutemen influence in that song, too.
1: Definitely.
0: With that spoken word. Before that, we heard Modern Gang Reader by Atavin. This is off of a 7-inch record we have here. Along the other side is Larkin. This was actually funny. I pulled this out of our collection of 7-inch records, and I saw on it that they reference Slint in the comments, like, written on the record, which is interesting because we actually are going to be listening to Slint next up. So I thought it was kind of a beautiful coincidence that we have both them. And it so happened that the two songs work really well together, and they're both kind of more experimental and they're instrumental punk. So I think it was kind of a good way to, you know, introduce maybe some more of the hardcore punk stuff we're going to get into. But on that note, the next song that we're going to be listening to is called Rhoda by Slint off of the...
1: I believe that's a self-titled album as well.
0: Yeah, self-titled EP with two songs. And it's interesting because I picked up this CD in our library and I love the comments on it because someone wrote yes! Exclamation mark, and then someone in giant red Sharpie wrote, oh my god, oh my god, oh my god, oh my god, Slint lives? Question mark. The best. So I think that's kind of...
1: Isn't that like their first release too?
0: It's their first release, which I think is funny. So I think people are just getting super stoked.
1: They're
0: about
1: coming
0: Slint.
1: Back.
0: They're coming back. I don't know. I think that this is the beginning of them. But yeah, so I'm hope you're all excited to listen to this because I definitely was excited to listen to it when I saw that comment. Anyways, so next up is Rhoda by Slint.

0: Hello, everybody, and welcome back. You are listening to KCSB FM in Santa Barbara 91.9. This is Library Dispatch, where each week we take a look at the records and CDs that are present in our physical media library here at KCSB. And this week we are taking a look at some of the punk records and CDs that are present in our library. Once again, I'm your host, Emmett, and I'm joined by
1: Sophie. Yes, and like Emmett said, we are kind of talking about we're all talking about physical media here, and we're focusing on punk today. So you just heard Screenshot by Swans off of the album To Be Kind. This album came out in 2014, and this is kind of a slightly more experimental punk, I'd say. We're still not really getting into that hardcore stuff, but I think it's kind of similar to the Slint song that we heard before that.
0: Yeah, both really long-form songs that have that very slow but rewarding build-up towards the end, especially that Swan song there. There was a good 2 minutes of that constantly just building and building and building, which I really found interesting.
1: 100%, and like the vocals too have that build where it's like this repetition where he's repeating the same lines over and over again as it kind of crescendos, and it's kind of incredible. Anyways, we're going to kind of continue on this Swan's arc, and we're going to listen to the song Coward off of their live album, Public Castration is a Good Idea.
0: Which is an all-time name for an album.
1: Crazy name for an album, but yeah, I would say this album is very different from the one we just heard. It's a lot more experimental, and I think that part of that's because it's live too, so it has a very different quality to it. But yeah, I'm, it's kind of, I'm

0: I'm excited to play them back to back and kind of hear as they get more experimental.
1: And before I forget, we are also doing a ticket giveaway this hour. So if you guys call in before 1 p.m. today, you guys have a chance to get tickets to the SBIFF McCurley Film Center's after-hours showing of the Rocky Horror Picture Show. We're giving away general admission plus one. You guys can go on Friday, September 4th, Saturday, September 5th, or Sunday, September 6th, all of which are at 9 p.m., located at the SBIFF McCurley Film Center on 916 State Street. Like I said before, it's a plus one. There's two tickets, and you just need to give your name at the box office for admission. So call in before one if you guys are interested in those tickets.
0: Yes, and yet again, this is KCSB FM in Santa Barbara with Library Dispatch, and enjoy the song Coward by Swans.

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1: and Emmett.
0: And today we've kind of been focusing on some punk rock CDs and records that we've taken from our physical library here at KCSB. And as we said kind of earlier, we started off a little bit softer. We're kind of getting into some more hardcore stuff now. We just heard GOG's Pre-Strike Sweep. This is off of the album.
1: That is the title track.
0: It is the title track of the album. And, you know, we're kind of getting into some more aggressive, militaristic punk. The comments on the actual CD we have here say that it's reminiscent of skate punk of the early 2000s, which I agree. Another thing that I've noticed is that this kind of last set, we've been mostly playing really like contemporary punk. So this was released in reviewed in 2018. So it's kind of newer stuff that you can kind of see it playing homage to older genres of punk.
1: 100%. And I could still see that with the track that we listened to before that, which came from The Restarts, which is the title track off of their record Uprising. This came out, I believe, somewhere around 2019. It was reviewed in 2019, so it predates 2019 at the very least. And this one I found really interesting, not only because it's got that really driven hardcore sound, which I've just been digging recently, but as it says in the review, there are a lot of very politically charged lyrics, which is putting it lightly. These guys are very, very politically charged in like every facet of their songwriting. And the song Uprising that we heard has some very interesting comments on the whole situation in Palestine. I mean, there's lyrics that say, unarmed civilians shot dead on sight, peaceful protesters who stood up for their rights, kids, medics, journalists robbed of their lives by U.S. bullets shot by Israeli snipers. What's left of Palestine is still occupied, 52 years of hell while settlers colonize. It's time to rise up, open your eyes, boycott, divest, and sanction, end apartheid. I just think, like, I mean, although that's very self-explanatory in what they're trying to say, having that such politically charged lyrics, I mean, the conflict has been going on for quite a long time, but even to talk about it in such a direct manner before this has really gone into mainstream media and people have really started to have, like, this discourse on it, I found that to be very interesting. But obviously some really hard-hitting lyrics. The vocalist there is just you can hear that UK accent in there a little bit. These guys are definitely very British. They also reference the NHS, which means something completely different in the UK. I believe it's National Health Service. So they're talking about healthcare when referencing that. But we're going to listen to some more, I believe this is more American-based punk, and it's a bit more experimental than hardcore. This comes from Sediment Club off of their record Stucco Thieves. And I really love the cover on this because there's just like a classic, very like Frankenstein-esque cover on this. There's

The Santa Barbara Zoo is a nonprofit organization dedicated to the preservation, conservation, and enhancement of the natural world and its living treasures through education, research, and recreation. In addition to the exhibits of exotic animals on display, the Santa Barbara Zoo does significant work in the wild. As a partner in the effort to save California condors in the wild, the Santa Barbara Zoo is helping to bring the condor back from the brink of extinction. For more information about the zoo and their conservation efforts, visit SBZ.

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Thank you all so much for listening and supporting your local community radio station, the sole place in Santa Barbara to hear independent, non-commercial radio. On today's episode of Slow Days, we are going to be looking at an array of space rock songs, primarily within the space rock revival scene, which I will talk a bit about what that is and what separates it from space rock. But there are, I would say, two sects of space rock revival. There's the kind of more krautrock influenced, weird electronic noodling kind of space rock that you would hear from a band like Stereolab or you know, anyone influenced by Neu or Can or kind of that sect of German psychedelia. And then there's the noisier kind of space rock revival that trends more into the shoegaze category. Heavy distortion guitars and lots of overlaid fuzz and that sort of thing. And we're going to hear kind of a mixture of both of those elements on this show, but leaning primarily towards the more shoegazing, overlaid fuzz kind of space rock revival music. I'll talk a little bit more about the history of the scene, but kind of just wanted to preface what you will be hearing coming up very soon. Some bands that you can expect to hear are Spaceman 3 and some of the side projects that sprout out of Spaceman's 3 Dissolution. More hypnotic shoegaze trending bands like Loop and Moonshake, and yeah, that's the kind of music you can expect to hear on today's show. Thank you once again for listening, and I will talk to you all again very shortly.

Good afternoon, everybody, and welcome back to KCSB FM in Santa Barbara. My name is Parker, and you are tuned into Slow Days on this Friday afternoon. You just heard the song Angel Sigh from Spiritualized on the album Laser Guided Melodies, coming from 1992. Spiritualized is a band fronted by Jay Spaceman, otherwise known as Jason Pierce, from the band Spaceman 3, which we heard at the top of the set, and I'll talk a little bit more about. Spiritualized was kind of an offshoot of Spaceman 3. You have the band Spiritualized, fronted by Jay Spaceman, otherwise known as Jason Pierce, but I'm going to call him Jay Spaceman because I think that's a cool name. And then you have Sonic Boom and Spectrum, kind of the other side of the Spaceman 3 style of music. And right before that Spiritualized song, we listened to a song from Spectrum that was Waves Wash Over Me. And I think from both of those songs, you hear kind of a sliver of what you would get from a Spaceman 3 song. The first song we heard in the set was Things Will Never Be the Same by Spaceman 3 from the album The Perfect Prescription, released in 88, and just a bit before the dissolution of the band. The Spectrum song that followed was released in 1992, same as the Spiritualized song, so we kind of can hear how the two dominant members of the band kind of diverged and formulated their own sound at similar times. With that Waves Wash Over Me by Spectrum, we heard the kind of the slower, more melancholic and hypnotic kind of space rock influence, almost like a Velvet Underground song where Lou Reed is kind of just like talking at you, in kind of like a slow hypnotic manner with kind of like a relaxed instrumentation behind it. And it's not super powerful or in your face, but there is definitely some weird things kind of happening in the background. And overall, it's very it's not as in your face and noisy and brash as the Spaceman 3 song we heard prior to it. But I think the Spiritualized song that followed the Spectrum song kind of lean more into the psychedelic, the loud in your face psychedelic kind of space rock revival. And the genre space rock revival is kind of a mixture of those two elements, pulling from the kind of space rock of the 70s and the more like psychedelic, Woodstocky kind of like psychedelic rock that influenced that genre. Space rock revival kind of pulled more from post-punk and more stripped back minimalist elements. If I had more time, I would play a Stereolab song because I think that really fits in with the kind of more hypnotic, stripped back side of space rock revival. All of these songs we hear today kind of substitute like really like grandiose, like orchestral, spacey elements with more just like overladen like guitar noise and fuzz, and kind of creating a cacophony of sound to take you to outer space rather than something more orchestral. So we are going to hear another song that kind of fits in with that scene. This is Astronauta Olvidado from Bauer. I hope you all enjoy. Thank you for tuning in to KCSB FM in Santa Barbara, and I will talk to you again very soon.

Good afternoon. You are tuned in to KCSB FM in Santa Barbara. My name is Parker, and this is Slow Days. You just listened to Dream of the Sea from The Renderers off of their 1998. I tried to guess and I got it wrong. 1998 record, A Dream of the Sea, so almost a self-titled song minus a letter. Dream of the Sea, that song kind of fit in, I think, more so on this show. We've been exploring space rock revival and the intersection of shoegaze and space rock, and how the noisier elements of shoegaze kind of tie together with the more hypnotic, psychedelic elements of krautrock, and like the more standard stripped back elements of post-punk to create an entirely new genre and scene. But I believe that Dream of the Sea by The Renderers kind of pulls a lot from the space rock scenes that were prior to space rock revival, and bands like Stereolab and Boredoms and Spaceman 3 and Spiritualized and all those groups. The Renderers were making music that is more audible, less psychedelic, but still overladen in noise and fuzz and distortion. I think it's kind of cool. They have a little like bluesy sort of influence on the vocals there. The vocals are much more audible and kind of sung in a more this kind of vocals you could hear in like a folk song or a country song or something like that, but with entirely different instrumentation, which I think is pretty cool. So definitely kind of paves its own path within the like noise rock, psychedelic fuzz kind of umbrella of music, but I think it still retains some space rock elements that are important to a lot of the other songs that we have heard and will hear. Those kind of soaring, like almost like ear grating guitar solos, just like completely covered in noise and grain and like difficult to decipher. We definitely heard a lot of that on the prior song, Wish, from Flying Saucer Attack, off of the self-titled record from 1994. That one is definitely fits more into the shoegaze like descriptor and scene. There's those really like powerful heavy guitars. You can hardly hear the vocals. Slower percussion and less spacey elements. I feel like a lot of space rock that you would hear from Spiritualized or Boredoms or sometimes Spaceman 3, a lot of those tiny little sound effects and elements make it sound like you're on a space station, which is space rock really pulls from a lot of those aesthetics. But this kind of fits in with more of the shoegaze side of things, but I believe it's still relevant to the space rock scene just due to that interesting white noise kind of sound that came with the shoegazing noise. Shoegaze can kind of encompass a range of sounds, even if it all fits under that kind of overwhelming powerful noise umbrella. But I believe you can kind of use that noise to different effects, and I think that Flying Saucer Attack kind of uses it for a more psychedelic, transcending sort of effect. And we heard a little bit of that on the song that we heard, Wish. And then right before that was Astronauta Olvidado, and this comes from the group Bauer, formed in 1999 from the record also called Astronauta Olvidado, released in 2004. Another kind of genre descriptor that I'm going to throw out is post-rock for this, due to the long kind of winding, kind of pulled apart instrumentation. It's less succinct, it's not super fuzzy, but it is very drawn out, and something you can really sink into.
you have the spacey kind of iconography with the title Astronauta as part of the name. And yeah, I mean, there was little like space station, like electronic sound effects and noodlings and something that kind of leans into more of the aesthetic. Had a little bit of like fuzzy guitar there near the end, but not as extreme as we've heard on other songs. So kind of showcases the range of sounds that the genre can display. Up next, we are going to hear a song from Loop. This is Arc Light Sonar. You are tuned into KCSB FM in Santa Barbara. My name is Parker, and I will talk to you again very soon.

Good afternoon, everybody, and thank you for tuning in. My name is Parker, and this has been Slow Days on KCSB FM in Santa Barbara. You are just hearing The Turtle Which Died Before Knowing from Lilies. Right before that was Gravity from Moonshake off of a compilation called Still in a Dream, just a general shoegaze compendium from 1988 to 1995. Encompassing all the kind of formative shoegaze sounds. And right before that was Arc Light Sonar from Loop off of the album A Gilded Eternity from 1990. So a lot of these songs are from around the same era. That Moonshake and Loop song kind of, or those songs kind of like encompass the more trance-like style of space rock and shoegaze music. So I hope you all enjoyed today's show, and I will talk to you all again next week. As always, tune in to KCSB FM forever.

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This is your host, Lotus Girl, and you are listening to my show, Tea Ceremony. You were just listening to Prairie by Hyake. Hopefully in this hour, you'll have some time to brew a cup of tea and listen along as we explore some Asian artists who are creating beyond the expectations of identity-centered genres such as K-pop and Cantopop, diving into sounds of folk, indie rock, shoegaze, emo, post-punk, and more. This week's tea of the week is Spring Jasmine Tea, which is this super fragrant Chinese green tea. It smells so good, and it's light and it's slightly sweet. It's actually scented naturally by layering spring-picked tea buds with jasmine blossoms. And honestly, I think jasmine tea is one of my favorites since I also just love the smell of jasmine flower. So that's the tea of the week. And once again, I have been studying nonstop. My DAT, which is the dental admissions test, is in less than 2 weeks now, which means a lot of hours at cafe studying. And while I've been studying, I've been listening to a lot of nice instrumental music, which made me think back to last spring, where I had my pretty big math rock era. Me and my two of my best friends, Ryan and Cam, had found this treehouse platform in Santa Cruz, and we decided to climb it and just rest up there for a second before exploring the stream that was like deeper in the forest. So I put on my math rock playlist, and it was just the most peaceful feeling to be amongst the trees with really nice rhythmic instrumental music. So in honor of that very nice memory and the hope of being up in a tree soon, fueling my late night studies now, I have decided to dedicate today's episode to some math rock. Now, for those of you who don't know, math rock is a subset of indie rock categorized by complex, atypical rhythmic structures, odd time signatures, and very intricate and funky guitar work. Like so much music today, its roots can be traced back to the jazz music of Black Americans. If you want to hear more about how art and music always links back to Black identity, you guys should listen to DJ Dean J. Blunt's show, which is Thursdays at 11 a.m. But anyways, the critically acclaimed jazz musician and composer Miles Davis released his 1970 album in which he experimented with instruments and departed from the traditional jazz stylings at the time with a lot more polyrhythmic music. And so jazz fusion sort of originated with him, and his music was a major influence on the later experimental rock artists to come. These elements were further expanded upon in the 80s and 90s, and when combined with movements such as progressive rock, hardcore punk, post-hardcore, emo, and post-rock, math rock emerged within all that noise. Math rock was especially intertwined with post-rock, which is a kind of experimental rock that's more about the atmosphere and texture of a song and what that texture can create rather than the songwriting, just like how math rock focuses on the complexities in rhythm as opposed to lyricism. Something else I feel like I should bring up is how math rock and Midwest emo overlap a lot. A lot of people like to use these terms interchangeably, and it's probably because a lot of Midwest emo often uses math rock elements of intricate guitar and whatnot. And this is gonna sound really stupid, but if you guys know that one TikTok audio of the 2000s Tuscan Midwest emo aesthetic cover of Resonance by Home, that's what kind of comes to my mind when I think about the intersection of Midwest emo and math rock and their overlapping elements. And when doing my research on Asian bands and music, I've noticed how math rock is pretty popular in Asian countries. With a lot of alternative music, it came to Asia through Japan. Jazz had already been a very popular genre of music in the country, dating back to the 1910s, when the increasing numbers of luxury Pacific crossing liners led to a melting pot of cultural transmission between Americans and the Japanese. The featured Filipino musicians were heavily influenced by American music due to the Philippines being an American colony at the time. Additionally, these liners would stop at San Francisco or Seattle to get music sheets to perform, leading to these musicians playing the popular music of the time, which was jazz.
Miles Davis even performed in Tokyo for the first time in 1964 and even appeared in Japanese commercials in the 80s. So when you take into account the grip that jazz music had over Japan and still does today, it makes a lot of sense that the resulting music movements of jazz fusion and then experimental or progressive rock also can be seen throughout the country. Math rock in Japan has followed a pretty similar trajectory as a genre in the Western world, as progressive rock began to become more influential and then more melodic. Although math rock's popularity has slightly waned in the current US, it still remains super popular in Japan, China, and other Asian countries. So previously, we had heard the Japanese band Hyake song Prairie. They are an instrumental math rock band from Osaka, Japan, and they were formed in 2003. I really love their name, which means hundreds of landscapes. So next up, I'm going to play you guys a song from the band Chinese Football. They are an amazing indie rock band founded in 2011 in Wuhan, China. One of my favorite bands for sure. If you're wanting to discover a new artist, I feel like Chinese Football is definitely one to check out. Their entire discography is so, so nice. They were started by Zhu Bo and Wang Bo, who met online through a bulletin board system, and they released their first album in 2015. There's this one time where I had put on some Chinese Football, and my friend Ryan pointed out how there's this amazing American Midwest emo band called American Football, and now there's also this awesome Chinese Midwest emo math rock band called Chinese Football. And then I searched it up, and they actually had named themselves after the band American Football. However, funnily enough, because American Football is not well known in China, Zhu Bo noted that their fans often wondered if they played soccer or football. What's even sweeter to learn is that Chinese Football opened for their inspiration, American Football, during their world tour in cities Beijing, Shanghai, and Hong Kong. I love this band so much, and in fact, they actually just announced that they are about to start their second tour ever in the US in September. I feel like I really manifested this, since in the spring I was talking about how I really hope to be able to see them in China one day in the future, but now they're coming to me, which is awesome. I think I'm gonna go to their show in LA, and I'm super excited. So without further ado, this is the song World Cup Fantasy by Chinese Football.

And welcome back. 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You can find us at 91.9 left of that radio dial or at kcsb.org. This is your host, Lotus Girl, and you are listening to my show, Tea Ceremony, where we drink tea and explore some Asian artists who are creating beyond the expectations of identity-centered genres such as K-pop and Cantopop, diving into sounds of folk, indie rock, shoegaze, emo, post-punk, and more. This week's tea of the week is Spring Jasmine Tea, and this week we are talking about math rock. You are just listening to New Sentimentality by Toe, Hinome by Hitohira, and World Cup Fantasy by Chinese Football. Now, as a quick reminder, math rock is a subset of indie rock categorized by complex, atypical rhythmic structures, odd time signatures, and very intricate and funky guitar work. I wanted to explore more about the popularity of math rock in Asia. A lot of this has to do with the band Toe, which you just heard their song New Sentimentality. They are one of the most influential math rock bands in general, let alone from Asia. So the name Toe actually stands for Theory of Everything. They were formed in 2000 in Tokyo after the guitarist Hirokazu Yamazaki and Satoshi Yamane, who were originally in the post-hardcore screamo band Dove, decided to switch from screamo music. Takashi Kashikura, a member of the band Reach, replaced the old drummer of Dove, and his bandmate Takaki Mino then joined as an additional guitarist. The four-piece lineup that formed is still solid today. One thing that's really interesting about them is that, as popular as they are, they have a very slow pace for releasing music. They only have four albums released over the course of 20 years, and I think that this is one of the reasons why they're so good. All four members have their own separate and pretty creative full-time jobs, and also in efforts to protect their own artistic timeline, they founded their own music label called Machu Picchu Industrious. So it's very likely that their music is still so captivating and creative because they have so much room and time to grow at their own pace without burnout caused by pressure from labels and release schedules, or, you know, the band becoming their whole career. So during the turn of the millennium, Toe found their space falling off the wave of noise rock, progressive rock, and earlier math rock bands. One example of a band that Toe was inspired by was Pele, an instrumental post-rock trio from Milwaukee, Wisconsin. They actually teamed up with Pele to release a split single as their first ever release in 2002, and then Toe's first own EP release, titled Songs, Ideas We Forgot, was released in 2003. Another notable inspiration was the instrumental math rock offshoot band Ghosts and Vodka, whose existence is thanks to Captain Jazz. Captain Jazz was a legendary American emo band from the 90s, and although the band only released one full-length album before breaking up in 1995, its members went on to form or contribute to a remarkable number of influential bands, including American Football, Joan of Arc, The Promise Ring, Owls, and Ghosts and Vodka. Ghosts and Vodka was formed in 1998 by Victor Villarreal and Sam Zurich, who are both former members of Captain Jazz, alongside Eric Bocek and Scott Schellemer. Ghosts and Vodka definitely carried along some of the experimental guitar interplay from the Chicago emo scene, but this time it was purely instrumental, and it was also focused on math rock. For some reason, their music isn't on Spotify, which is such a shame, but for anyone that appreciates acoustic guitar and its technicality, please, please check out the song called Andrea Loves Horses. It's on YouTube. It's so, so good. The instrumental work is so light and intricate, and Yamazaki, who was the guitarist from Toe himself, has said that if the band Ghosts and Vodka hadn't existed, his band Toe wouldn't exist, or would have taken a different form. So back to Toe. The band wanted to focus on making music with a cleaner, crisper tone, since most of the bands and math rock bands around the time were not really doing that yet. Now, what's really cool about the band is that they're actually often credited with helping reshape how math rock sounds globally. When you listen to the math rock bands of like the late 90s, such as Don Caballero,
You can hear that this era of math rock was a lot more influenced by punk, and it was a lot more aggressive and a lot more angular. Toe helped move math rock in the 2000s towards something that was a lot more melodic and maybe a little jazz infused, and created a much clearer sound. Their highly complex and rhythmic instrumentals, especially their drums — their drummer is insane — are just so impressive. And for example, as opposed to Midwest emo bands such as American Football, Toe relies more on these elements as opposed to traditional singing in order to convey emotion. Toe's 2005 album called The Book About My Ideal Plot on a Vague Anxiety is a really good example of how they pioneered the transition from post-hardcore. For example, the franticness and emotional vulnerability are still pretty obvious on the tracks, but just with a lot more clean sounding guitars, and it's just less intense or less heavy overall. So this transition definitely took a hold of Asia, and almost all major Asian math rock bands that followed, such as Light from Japan or Elephant Gym from Taiwan, built upon these foundations. And if you remember what I said about the intersection of math rock and Midwest emo, a lot of emo bands over the last 20 years, not even just from Asia, from all around the world, have been influenced by Toe's music. They're especially inspired due to their technical prowess, due to Toe's technical prowess, which a lot of the emo revival or fifth wave emo bands like to utilize. And so I was also especially curious about why math rock has a large community in Asia when it has, for the most part, died out in the US. And something that I saw online that I thought was really interesting was that the complex and irregular rhythms found in math rock might feel intuitive to many musicians in East Asia. Intricate time signatures and polyrhythms are an established part of musical traditions from the area. For example, the Chinese guqing is a 7-string zither historically played by scholar literati. Traditional Qing music is characterized by metrical irregularities and ambiguities — it's a tongue twister — in which musicians often use shifting time signatures, free rhythms, and an underlying pulse with interpolated half beats. If you want to listen to some really cool stuff that's different, you should look into some guqing music. There's this very famous song called Running Water, which dates back to 722 to 481 BC, so a long, long time ago, and it has gone through many transformations throughout the Chinese dynasties to what it is now. And little tidbit, in fact, a famous 1954 recording of guqing master Guang Pihu's performance of this song, Running Water, was selected for the gold-plated Voyager Golden Record that was launched into space in 1977 and said to be playable for 1 billion to 5 billion years for whatever aliens out there, light years.

example of this is with the famous anime Jujutsu Kaisen's opening. So now let's move on to some more music. This next song comes from the Korean band Kotoba. They blend math rock and post rock with a hint of shoegaze. Here is Koi by Kotoba.

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This is your host, Lotus Girl, and you are listening to my show, Tea Ceremony, where we drink tea and explore some Asian artists who are creating beyond the expectations of identity-centered genres such as K-pop and Cantopop, diving into sounds of folk, indie rock, shoegaze, emo, post-punk, and more. This week's Tea of the Week is Spring Jasmine Tea, and this week we are talking about math rock, which is a subset of indie rock characterized by complex, atypical rhythmic structures, odd time signatures, and very intricate and funky guitar work. You were just listening to 111511 by Downed, Plastic Lens by Red House, You Win by Chinese Football, and Koi by Katoba. I feel like I rambled on for so long in the other mic breaks, so I'm just gonna keep this one short and sweet since our time together is almost over and I still have a couple of other songs that I really wanted to play. So, without further ado, next up is Smooth Out the Road by Hong Kong band Chor Juk Mo.

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The Santa Barbara Zoo is a nonprofit organization dedicated to the preservation, conservation, and enhancement of the natural world and its living treasures through education, research, and recreation. In addition to the exhibits of exotic animals on display, the Santa Barbara Zoo does significant work in the wild. As a partner in the effort to save California condors in the wild, the Santa Barbara Zoo is helping to bring the condor back from the brink of extinction. For more information about the zoo and their conservation efforts, visit SBZoo.com.

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1: I used to drive a Cadillac right down the passing lane.
0: What is a cooperative? The International Cooperative Alliance defines a cooperative, or a co-op, as, quote, an autonomous association of persons united voluntarily to meet their common economic, social, and cultural needs and aspirations through a jointly owned and democratically controlled enterprise, end quote. In food cooperatives, for example, the products on the shelves are determined by the community's needs and the wishes of its members. Co-ops use a low-profit model, reinvesting profits back into the community, unlike national grocery chains, where profits often go to distant shareholders. This reinvestment can support local vendors, workers, and community programs. Merchandising manager of the Isla Vista Food Co-op, Steve Snyder, sees cooperatives as a place for community members to learn more about food and where it comes from.
2: It's a place where people who are asking questions about things when it comes to food sourcing, personal decisions about what to put into our bodies, you can find help with those sorts of questions and interests.
0: Similarly, the director of member services at the Santa Barbara Housing Cooperative sees housing cooperatives as an alternative to everyday exploitative business models.
3: I kind of view the Santa Barbara Student Housing Co-op as a kind of microcosm of what an alternative to the extractive capitalistic economy is. You know, we're a small community in Isla Vista. As people graduate and move out, they take the values that they learned at the co-ops and start applying them. To me, that's one of the best values of the co-op, is how it becomes a sort of incubator space for things to happen outside of our community in the future.
0: According to the International Co-op Alliance, the core values that guide cooperatives include democracy, self-help, equity, equality, and solidarity. Cooperatives can also take many forms, from food co-ops to housing co-ops, credit unions, healthcare co-ops, and even well-known outdoor sporting stores. They provide a community-driven alternative to traditional corporate models. Isla Vista is home to its very own food and housing cooperatives. They are reflections of the values and needs of the Isla Vista community they serve. This has been a KCSB Spotlight on Co-ops, helping to inform the community about the value of cooperatives in the spirit of community, from your friends here at 91.9 KCSB FM in Santa Barbara.
4: Carbon monoxide is a colorless, odorless, tasteless gas known as the silent killer because many people do not realize they're being poisoned until it's too late. Initial symptoms of CO poisoning often mimic the flu, including headaches, dizziness, and nausea, and are often misdiagnosed. You can't see or smell carbon monoxide, but at high levels it can kill a person in just minutes. Carbon monoxide is produced whenever any fuel, such as gas, oil, kerosene, wood, or charcoal, is burned. If appliances that burn fuel are maintained and used properly, the amount of CO produced is usually not hazardous. However, if appliances are not working properly or are used incorrectly, dangerous levels of CO can result. Hundreds of people die accidentally every year from CO poisoning caused by malfunctioning or improperly used fuel-burning appliances. Even more die from CO produced by idling cars. Fetuses, infants, elderly people, and people with anemia or with a history of heart or respiratory diseases can be particularly susceptible. The Santa Barbara Fire Department reminds people that CO poisoning is easily preventable with a working carbon monoxide alarm. This has been a public service announcement from the Santa Barbara County Fire Department and KCSB FM in Santa Barbara.
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6: As a non-profit organization, the Santa Barbara Zoo is dedicated to the preservation, conservation, and enhancement of the natural world and its living treasures through education, research, and recreation. Besides the exhibits of exotic animals on display, the Santa Barbara Zoo does significant work in the wild. After near extinction just 10 years ago, with the work of the zoo staff and others, island foxes on 4 of the 8 California Channel Islands are recovering well. For more information about the zoo and their conservation efforts, visit

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And for the next 2 hours, you will hear a great variety of gospel music, inspirational sounds, accompanied by words of wisdom, Christian meditation, and breath prayers. It's a great way to end your Friday and start your weekend. And if you have a song request, a prayer request, or a praise report, go ahead and reach out to me on social media at Sister Roz, SisTaRoz, or give me a call on our studio line, area code 805-893-2424. That number in the studio is 805-893-2424. Well, let's go ahead and get into some good news gospel music for your spirit, your mind, and your soul.

All things. Well, that was Kirk Franklin singing All Things. That came out back in 2023. Yeah. And just in case you did not know, the Stellar Awards, I think it's the 41st Stellar Award. And so Kirk Franklin was kind of like the overall host of the Stellar Awards for this year. And yeah, so that was a little bit of him. Well, before that, we had Sam Cooke singing Nobody Knows the Trouble I've Seen. And going to take that back to 1963. And then starting off today's show, we started off with that same Negro spiritual, Nobody Knows the Trouble I've Seen. However, we went back further to the, well, actually goes back further than this, but the 1945 recording of Paul Robeson singing Nobody Knows the Trouble I've Seen. And if you're just tuning in, I am your DJ, Sister Roz, right here on The Experience on KCSB FM. And you have lots to experience with me today. I have lots to experience with you today. So we are, our theme for the day is, I have to look because here we go. So it was interesting because the theme that I had, I'll just say the Holy Spirit kept editing. The Holy Spirit is my editor. And so it got shorter and shorter. And of course, we are left with Faithful Blesser. Faithful Blesser. So we're going to hear about the Faithful Blesser. And in case you don't know what that is, just keep on listening in. We're going to hear about how faithful God is. We're going to hear about how blessed we are, even when we have seen trouble, because God only knows the trouble that we've seen. Even if you live in the same house, if you live on the same block, even if you think that you experience the same thing as someone else, let me tell you, only God knows. Only God knows. So, all right. So, yeah. So, we're going to hear about how God is blessing us. Maybe you'll be thinking about some of the ways that God has been faithful, faithful, faithful, faithful to you and to those in your life. Amen. All right. Well, let's go ahead. We are going to do a little bit more of that. I think maybe we can hear from, how about the Williams brothers? Or how about Lee Williams and the Spiritual QCs?

0: Matthew chapter 5, verses 1 through 16. Well, I'm your DJ, Sister Roz, on The Experience. How's your experience going so far on this beautiful Friday? Yes, today's theme is Faithful Blesser. Why? Because God, who is our blesser, is forever, forever faithful. Well, what did you just finish hearing in the last set? We had Rhythm and Bible. So shout out to Rhythm and Bible. I let them know that I was going to play their pre-release, which came out about 2 weeks ago, or a week and a half ago, really. And so I let them know I was going to play them on the show, and they were really grateful. So shout out to Rhythm and Bible. Yes, it is, as I spoke about at the beginning of the summer, it does use a bit of AI, but there are people behind it, and they are ever, ever so wanting to put God's word to music. And so that's what we just heard, the book of Matthew, chapter 5, verses 1 through 16, which went over the Beatitudes as well as salt and light. So, yeah. Before that, we heard from Reverend Timothy Wright and the Timothy Wright Concert Choir singing Any Way You Bless Me, Lord. Yes, that came back from, that was 1993. And I love the gospel music from the 80s and the 90s. Like, those are some of the best choir sounds that came out, and just beautiful ministry. And so, and then before that, we started off this blessing set with Lee Williams and the Spiritual QC singing Another Blessing. Yes. Ooh-wee, Another Blessing. Have you just ever said, like, oh my goodness, I'm so blessed? Or have you said God bless you to someone before? Well, you know what? God has another blessing for them and for you. All right. Well, coming up next, we actually have a song request. Yes, we have a song request, and that song request is going out to Brother Jameis. Hey, tuning in, listening during the workday. I know it's a beautiful Friday, though, and he wanted to hear Hezekiah Walker singing, well, Hezekiah Walker and the Love Fellowship Choir singing Faithful is Our God. And that's taken us back a little bit, but you know what? Just in case you weren't convinced, I don't think there's that you need to be convinced, but in case you're not sure, you know, maybe you are experiencing some doubt in your life, or maybe you're going through a storm, or maybe you just see someone else going ahead and you're like, well, what about, what's going on? I'm like right here, but I don't see what I prayed over, or I don't see things turning around. Well, Hezekiah Walker is about to remind us that God is faithful. Why? Because, as he says in his song, faithful is our God.
1: Hands, everybody, come on.

0: Sing along with us. Everybody say faithful.
1: Faithful.
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1: Faithful.
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0: is our God.

be, the Lord is faithful to all his promises and loving towards all he has made. The 145th number of Psalms, verse 13, and that's the NIV version. Ah, look at what the Lord has done. Well, you know what? That's not the name of that song. The name of that song is called Mighty Long Way, and that is coming from Doe, and it is featuring Kim Jones. And you know what? That song, they just released that song, matter of fact, matter of factly.

which one is right. Yes, I'm loving this. I love, love, love that old school sound. And you know what? In the second hour, we're going to actually hear from a 98-year-old woman who knows all that time, 98 years. 98 years old, she'll be, if the Lord says the same, she will be 99 years old in October. We're gonna go Kojic with y'all and in the next hour. And so yeah, just thinking, mighty long way, mighty long way. Something else. Well, and then we started off this set with our song request for Brother Jameis, and that was coming from Hezekiah Walker and LFC singing Faithful is Our God. And I'm just so blessed just knowing that God is faithful. He's holy. Did you just follow? Did you sing along? That was a lot of times gospel music is great for sing-alongs, even if you've never heard the song before. So, ending your work week or ending your week and heading into the holiday weekend. It's Labor Day coming up on Monday. And so as we are live and yes, just thinking about how faithful He is and how He has brought us from a mighty, mighty, mighty, mighty, mighty long way. All right. All right. Well, coming up next, you know what? Just in case you are not sure that God is hearing you or knows what it is you want, coming up next is Tasha Cobbs Leonard and Leandria Johnson letting us know that you know my name. Not me. I might not know your name, but God knows your name. Be blessed. This is a new one. This is a new one.

Hallelujah. You know my name. Yes, that is the song written by Jimmy Cravity and sung originally, as I know that I've played it, by Tasha Cobbs Leonard and Jimmy. And this time it was sung with LeAndrea Johnson. And just in case some of you are interested in going to concerts, to gospel concerts, they have been touring right now. And I should say, in case you don't go to concerts, Tasha Cobbs Leonard is sending out, or it drops, how about that? It drops the Tasha Unscripted Nights Tour, which is running all throughout September. And the next one is actually in Charlotte, North Carolina. And that will be on September the 11th. And it is actually, that is when Tasha Unscripted, that album where the song that you just heard will be on it, that drops on September the 11th. All right, so I just want to let you all know about that. Well, coming up, we're going to have the news brief at the top of the hour. And as always, I just like to say that if you are looking for something to pray about, the news brief will give you something to pray about. Whatever it is, write it down, think about it. You can say a prayer as you're hearing the news brief or after. Just want to give that to you all as an option. But heading into the news brief, we are going to hear from Lee Williams and the Spiritual QCs with a little bit of Cooling Water.

0: Gulf Strait. We are bringing lots of boats out every day with millions of barrels of oil. We are, for the most part, doing it without trouble. Every once in a while, they shoot a drone.
1: President Donald Trump insists America is dominating the Persian Gulf after the U.S. struck Iranian military targets and Iran retaliated against American bases. Shipping through the Strait of Hormuz has gradually increased, but tracking sites say it's still a third of the level before the war. The Red Crescent says one U.S. strike hit a wedding, killing five. On social media, Trump suggested renaming the strait after himself. Retiring North Carolina Republican Senator Tom Tillis says Trump should fire Defense Secretary Pete Hegseth. Tillis, a pivotal vote to confirm Hegseth, now accuses him of mismanaging the military and purging qualified and experienced officers. Army Secretary Dan Driscoll just resigned following repeated clashes with Hegseth. The latest of the polls PNS is highlighting ahead of the election shows just 32% approve of the president's performance. The UMass Amherst poll found 1 in 6 Trump 2024 voters say they wouldn't vote for him now. Montana Trump voter Terry Zink says he shouldn't have cut the Forest Service.
2: Getting rid of our trail crews, getting rid of a lot of our firefighters wasn't the right thing to do. Did we need to cut stuff with those? Yes, I believe so, but not cut those crucial agencies.
1: Trump calls the consistently unfavorable surveys fake. He continues to attack and threaten journalists who report on his electoral weakness. House Republicans failed to win enough support for locking the Supreme Court at 9 justices. A majority of the House voted against the constitutional amendment, which would have needed 2/3 to pass. Republicans accused Democrats of leaving the door open to increasing the size of the court after unpopular decisions on abortion and voting rights. Democrats call the amendment a campaign stunt. Incumbent Massachusetts Senator Ed Markey is crediting young voters after winning the Democratic primary.
3: Young people demanding more from their leaders, and it's your voices that are the ones we need to hear right now. Your leadership will show us the way.
1: The 80-year-old defeated 47-year-old Congressman Seth Moulton, who campaigned on generational change. Markey argued Moulton's more moderate positions put him out of step. Gas now averages $4.12 a gallon nationwide, a dollar higher than before the war. The White House says a new oil deal with Venezuela will lower prices, but trade conflicts with Canada actually put much larger imports from the north at risk. I'm Joe Ullery for Pacifica Network and Public News Service. Find our trust indicators at Public News Service.
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Little Richard. Little Richard. Thank you.

0: and he will cover you with his feathers, and under his wings you will find refuge. His faithfulness will be your shield and rampart. The 91st number of Psalm, verse 4. Well, I'm your DJ, Sister Roz, right here on The Experience on KCSB FM. And we just got finished hearing, well, Hide Behind the Mountain. Hide Behind the Mountain. You know, there's the Bible, well, we know about how if you speak to the mountain, you know, the mountain will move. And we hear about hills and valleys and mountains. And you know what? Sometimes you need to hide behind the mountain that is Jesus. So Keith Wonderboy Johnson and the Spiritual Voices gave us Hide Behind the Mountain. Before that, we had Little Richard. I love Little Richard and his gospel music. And this particular one, this was from 1983, where he sang, "There is someone worse off than I am." And he sang it at the Muscular Dystrophy Association's telethon, the MDA telethon. And if you all are familiar with Jerry Lewis, yes, Jerry Lewis used to host just about every year. Well, Little Richard was singing that song for the 1983 telethon, MDA telethon. So, yeah, thought I'd share that with you all, as today's theme is Faithful Blesser. And what way to understand how God blesses us. He is faithful to bless us, even if that means that he is our refuge and not just under him, but sometimes we just have to hide behind him. Mm-hmm. And remembering that there is someone that's worse off than I am, whether that is physically, mentally, spiritually. There's so many things we are just blessed with, as just as someone else is blessed more than us in other ways. We are a little bit better off sometimes than some other folks. And before we heard the news brief, did y'all hear anything that you could pray over? Yes. Yes, I know I did. But before that, we headed into that news brief with Cooling Water from Lee Williams and the Spiritual QCs. All right. Well, coming up next, I told y'all that we were going to hear from a 98-year-old woman. Well, we're going to go to Temple Church of God in Christ. And this just happened about a week ago. Mother Mayola Andrews. Be blessed, y'all. Be blessed.
1: I can't let a day go by without praising his name. I can't forget from whence I came. I can't let

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That's a praise. Praise his name.

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Santa yara dere kebos. Santa yara na mas santa yare na kane sali. Raise up your voice, Shakira. Derekunda liro rosalekes.

try to do in these special presentations of music is to reach back to our past and touch that which was most tender and cherished to us. As I said last night, so many of our saints, and as God told me to remind the saints of the hope, so many of the sweet saints that taught us, and some of them are here who helped raise me, some of them are in heaven, most of them have gone to heaven. I have no living pastors of my, all of the former pastors who raised me. There's an element that are still in the church who don't understand quite where we're going yet. They came out of Egypt in their minds and they wandered in the wilderness and they looked forward to Jordan, but they still have, they came out of Egypt, but they still got a little Egypt in their thinking. That slavery mentality is there. They know how to endure. They know how to wander in the wilderness and enjoy miracles of endurance, but they've not known miracles of conquest. But they're sweet saints. They're the ones that prayed us through. And so the Lord said, remind them of the hope. Some of them are just confused and disoriented. They don't even understand the music. They don't understand a lot of the things that have happened, that have changed, that are not what they are comfortable with. But they love Jesus with all their heart. And he loves them. And I love them too. Their grandparents and great-grandparents and aunts and uncles and mamas and daddies. Some of them are going to some little church they've been going to 40 years and ain't nobody there but them and 40 people. But that's all they know. But they're still the saints. And they still need to be reminded of a little bit of hope. One of those ladies is in heaven now. Her name was Pearl Jones. She was another one of them sweet, mean ones. She always frowned and fussed. In testimony service, she would never really testify. After she got through singing, she'd say, God, give me that song when I was first saved. That's all she'd say. God, give me that song when I was first saved. But she could sing it under the anointing. It's an old song titled, Shine On Me. You ever heard it? I'm going to ask Bishop Morton to help me with it in a little bit. Sing the verse. He's one of them old-time preachers, too. He got young and old in him. It's Bishop Paul Morton's brother, but this is Bishop James Morton from Atlanta. But the song

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Whom shall I fear? The Lord is the stronghold of my life. Of whom shall I be afraid? The first verse in the 27th number of Psalm. Well, hallelujah. Praise the Lord for the old saints. Amen. Well, I'm your DJ, Sister Roz, and we just heard from Bishop Carlton Pearson, along with Bishop James Morton. And I've played Bishop Paul S. Morton. I've played him a lot over the years, as well as his son. I think I played his son, P.J. Morton. He's a junior. I believe I played him over the summer. And we had a chance to hear PJ's uncle and Paul S. Morton Sr.'s brother, Bishop James Morton. Yes, with the song Shine on Me. And before that, we were over in, and that was live at Azusa. All right, there's like three or four Azusa CDs out there. This particular one came from Live at Azusa 3, Remembering the Saints of the Hope. And before that, we were in the United Kingdom, in London, y'all, over across the pond. We were there with Savannah singing Faithful. And I love that because it gave you an opportunity to just be in the spirit, especially after hearing I Can't Let a Day Go By and a little bit of Jesus Paid It All from Mother Mayola Andrews at the lovely age of 98 years old. And she just did that like at the end of, around August, like the last week in August, she was at the Webster Temple Church of God in Christ. Yes. All right. Well, we still have some more music, y'all. And with this coming Sunday being the first Sunday of September, we gotta hear something about Nothing But the Blood. But this rendition will be from Casey J, and she's going to start us off with If God. And we have Brother T right here. Yeah, he's quiet when the music's on, but here is If God and Nothing But the Blood from Casey J.

that was so beautiful. Just so beautiful. Well, that was Albertina Walker and the Charlotte Interdenominational Mass Choir singing I Know Who Holds Tomorrow. And starting off this set, this last set, we had Casey J singing If God and Nothing But the Blood. I just sitting there with that last set of songs and just thinking about how God is the source of our blessings. That's what the 67th number of Psalm verse 7 tells us, that God is the source of our blessings. And then if you go over to Ephesians chapter 1 verse 3, it says, praise be to the God and Father of our Lord Jesus Christ, who has blessed us in the heavenly realms with every spiritual blessing in Christ. Oh my goodness, that's just full. That is just a full realization of how faithful God is and how He is our faithful blesser. He really is. He really is. Well, we're coming down to the end of the show, y'all. And I want to say that it has been quite a blessing indeed. I have been enjoying myself with y'all. And I want to say thank you for those who have interacted throughout today's show. And then also want to say, so shout outs to Cousin James, shout out to, hey, how you doing there? Shout out to my sister friend, all the way over in Tennessee, Sister Melissa, and Mayana, I have to say hello. I believe your daughter might be with you, perhaps listening in. So hi to you. And over the airwaves, I want to say thank you for always praying, and also for taking time to pray for me as well. And I pray that your time in this new school year, I believe, are you in middle school right now? Thinking it's middle school. It might be high school. I think you're in middle school still, though. So I pray that you just have the most amazing middle school year, or just grade school year. And and also to Uncle Deacon Ron for interacting throughout. And then, Cousin James, just a little something with our experience here. That song that Little Richard sang that was played at the beginning of, well, right after the news break. Yes, he did do the MD telethon. And yes, I am familiar that. So MD affects so many. And, you know, it's been a while since I have seen the telethon, actually. I used to watch it all the time when Jerry Lewis did it. And so, it is really something. I know my dad would give during the telethon and stuff, like, different places where you work, you guys might want to check into it. You know, a lot of workplaces have charities that they give to, and whether it's canned goods, whether, you know, it's volunteer time, but, you know, check and see if the place where you work or somewhere in your community, there's a way for you to be able to give to something that might hit you, that might be, that you might be passionate about,
Or maybe there's someone in your family that, you know, has MD or has cancer or kidney disease or strokes. There are so many organizations, so you can always give of your time. You can also always pray. And so I'm big and heavy on praying, because that's something that we can do. We don't need anyone else. You can do it anytime. We are to pray without ceasing, is what the Holy Bible speaks of. And, you know, you can just always just have really good thoughts for people. So I want to say shout outs to all those people who were interacting throughout the show. And to those who did not, but you were listening in, that is interaction. And so I want to say God bless you. Thank you so much for being a part of today's experience. And also to Brother Jameis for the song request. He requested to hear Faithful Is Our God from Hezekiah Walker. And that was such a blessing to have that song. It actually was sort of the leap into a lot of the songs and into our theme for today. And so it was a blessing. It was a blessing. Oh, and just in case you did not know, or if you missed any part of today's show or want someone else to listen in, you can always go to kcsb.org and you click on the schedule. You go to Fridays from 2 to 4. You just click on The Experience with Sister Roz, and you can listen to every show as soon as it has played live. You can listen for up to 2 weeks, 24/7. So anytime you feel like you need to hear it. Yes. And then, of course, to my dad, I have to say, God bless you. Thank you so much for your love and support. And I have a last song for y'all. Are you guys ready? Okay, so this is coming from Don't Worry, Be Happy. Yes, Bobby McFerrin is going to sing us out with Fix Me, Jesus. And this is live in St. Louis. And I pray that you all enjoy it. And I'll come back just for a little bit before we're through. Okay.

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And as my mom would often say, everyone is beautiful in their own special way. Have a blessed day.

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as this alignment into the mind, body, soul complex, all three characters, and a script of invitation of our own writings. I in this pursuit allow to this way of I and I, Jarastavara I live, Siva.

This is Marley J. Listen to KCSB FM in Santa Barbara 91.9. Enjoying this each day rising, we come into a cycle of foundation, proclamations, our own self-discipline in this time between the eclipse. Listen to these words cultivated from another, brought here for intentional listening purposes. Allow yourself to wash with these words. Be in this productivity, receptivity of actuality, of what you want in this reality. I'm Molly J. Listen, tune,

Where the battle with myself, where the ice with the chaser. Girl, they on the agenda. Man, a girl is me and no pretender. Me no sell out, me no vendor. Dirty wagon is a papa defender. Big money popping, hit him with a bag full of cash, man, a spender.

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1: Where the difference between your inner mind and the outside world starts to blur. Bardo of Becoming. Here, if you're not freed, your past patterns push you toward a new life, much like quantum states collapsing into a set outcome. It suggests that consciousness flows through phases not just inside us or outside us, but in a space that mixes both, where what's real seems flexible, shaped by the mind.

Consider quantum theory. It says matter and energy exist as probabilities until observed. The Bardos describe something similar for consciousness. Before you're reborn, your mind might be like a quantum wave of possibilities. Actual birth is like the final collapse into one life from many options. Sure, it's not hard proof, but it's more than a coincidence that both the newest physics and these ancient teachings point to a universe shaped by the observer. Long before quantum mechanics existed, Tibet was a place of intense inner research. Monks spent decades training their minds in solitude, observing their thoughts and feelings as closely as a scientist watches particles in a lab.

They were maps drawn from experience. Teachers like Padmasambhava talked about staying aware during death to break free from the endless cycle of rebirth. Kind of like using your knowledge of quantum states to pick the outcome you want, passed down orally to students who were ready to handle them. How did the Tibetans figure this out, without telescopes, microscopes, or particle smashers? Their tool was the mind itself. Through meditation, they reached states of pure awareness, a kind of clear light that sounds a lot like a fundamental field of consciousness. Physicists use gadgets, Tibetan yogis use deep meditation. Both find that the line between the knower and the known gets blurry.

impermanence, and quantum flux. Buddhism says everything changes. Quantum fields show particles popping in and out of existence. Both say nothing is permanent. Tibetans talk about shunyata, emptiness, meaning nothing stands alone. Quantum physics shows particles as ripples in underlying fields, never truly separate. Interconnectedness and entanglement. Buddhists say we're all connected. Quantum entanglement shows that particles can be linked instantly across huge distances. These parallels have sparked fresh conversations. It can feel like meeting an old friend.

point is to show that ancient wisdom and modern science might be shining light on the same mystery from different angles. The Bardos challenge you to realize that your mind is powerful, that it can shape what happens after death, just as observation shapes quantum states. The ultimate goal in Tibetan practice is to break free from the cycle of

suffering. Quantum mechanics won't teach you how to meditate, but it does show that outcomes depend on observation and choice. Tibetan masters spent entire lives growing compassion, clarity, and calmness. They did this so that when they hit those bright realms after death, they recognized them and gained freedom. In quantum language, they focused their observer's lens so well that they could pick the best outcome. You'll see how these ideas fit, not just with your gut feelings, but also with modern scientific hints. In the end, the meeting of Tibetan wisdom and quantum thought can spark a new understanding. It's like finding two puzzle pieces you never knew fit together. By exploring these teachings, you open yourself to a universe that's bigger, deeper, and more connected than the one you learned about in school. You discover that reality might be a grand dance of mind and matter, and you're invited onto the dance floor.

Up until now, we've laid a strong foundation. We've learned that what some call the Tibetan death teachings aren't just strange religious ideas. They actually map out states of mind that match ideas in quantum physics. We've seen that reality might not be a fixed, solid thing. Instead, it might be shaped by possibilities, choices, and the way we pay attention. It's less about hard facts, and more about how our minds help choose what becomes real.

ascension of our being into this clarition and clairaudience and clarification and clarity of what it is into this higher coming. We take into this topaz piece of smoke.

The all-new All Gaucho Reunion 2026 is happening October 15th through 18th, a sort of homecoming now during UCSB's fall quarter. Saturday afternoon, October 17th, marks the return of Gaucho Fest, AGR's central family-friendly event with live music by noteworthy UCSB bands. Headlining the afternoon is Animal Liberation Orchestra, or ALO, one of Santa Barbara's premier jam bands, which formed during the late 1990s at UCSB. Plus, the return of the bluesy pop-funk rock group Monkafust, which also formed at UCSB in the early 1990s. Plus, the intergenerational time-traveling cover band Cabaret of Whatever Forever, and local bluegrass group Salty Strings. Gaucho alum DJ Darla B will MC and play music throughout the day. 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

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How y'all doing out there in Radioland? Hope you're having a fine Friday afternoon.

0: As always, I'm the Rambler here with the one and only Hattie Bell. How you doing, Hattie?
1: Rambler.
0: So good to see you.
1: What a great pleasure to be here with you today, Rambler. What's going on?
0: Not much, Hattie. I didn't know if you were going to make it.
1: I always make it, Rambler.
0: You always make it some way, somehow, Hattie.
1: Just a few minutes, hours, days late, that's all.
0: So good to see you. I got just the stuff for you coming up on the show today.
1: You got me some Splendor, Rambler?
0: That's right. Some old Italian mazurka. Some old Italian fiddle tunes. What do you say, Hattie?
1: Rambler, you shouldn't have.